0: That is journalist Maria Munoz Murillo of Euronews. Thank you.
1: Thank you very much.
0: Tomorrow on All Things Considered, a new movie stars Matthew McConaughey as a small-town beekeeper. 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
2: The director, Andrew

got fuzzy-headed, peace-loving, carrot-chomping farmer boys, skin-headed, neo-Nazi face, fashion paranoids, fat cats sitting back, scoffing at the tabloids, yep. And there's cross-burning, homophobic,

says, looking at life cosmologically, we're all cells in the body of the Almighty. And with godlike nature, we create our own reality. But down here on Earth, that's a different ball of wax. We gotta eat, pay all kinds of taxes, and form governments that have laws to pass.

Yep, indeed. Everybody's got a right. You want to keep that right, protect the rights of others. Do not forget to vote in the next 2 days. It's primary season. And by the way, the Alaska Center, the Alaska Center Education Fund reminds the public that early voting is available downtown Fairbanks. Well, it's closed today, but tomorrow it will be open from 8 to 5 for early voting. And primary election day is Tuesday. That's this week, August 18th, when all polling locations are open from 7 a.m. to 8 p.m. Voter registration status and the location of your local day of polling location is available at myvoterportal.alaska.gov. More information at elections.alaska.gov. Behind my voice right now is Sleepwalk from the California guitar duo, Trio. Do not do that, is what I conflated into trio. Unless, of course, you're sleepwalking to your pole, but you must wake up when you pull that lever and think about what you're doing. We started off with August Day Song. That was Babel Gilberto. Then we heard another oldie from Bonnie Tyler, Total Eclipse of the Heart. Bonnie left us last week, so it seemed like a good moment to go and revisit that hit from the 80s. Slow Runner came next with The Usual Chords, and then Got a Ukulele. That was a clean version I made with my very own little hands from Loudon Wainwright III, because it is, after all, Sunday afternoon. Jesse Wells came after that with It Don't Come Easy. A little different from Ringo Starr's version, but we can get to that another day. Let Me Speak to Bobby is a newer tune coming from Low Cut Connie. And yes, the Bobby is the Bobby you're thinking of, Mr. Kennedy in Washington, D.C. right now. Vote came from Spook Handy and Accordion Babes, gave us Life is Excellent. John Batiste was Freedom. Then Everybody Got a Right was Eric Bibb, of course. And now some more

0: Bastard.
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Cheetahs, wolves, jackals and lions. He starts crying at the darkness and wild sounds that fill him with fear. Then his mother takes him in her arms and sings to him. The family is always strong together. They protect one another. 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Soon he falls asleep. Only the beautiful song fills his ears.

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They have their supper. Then

Thank you for joining me for this week's edition of Postcards. My name's Leon. I am always so very pleased to be your host. Behind my voice right now is something new from John Batiste. I heard it reviewed on NPR the other day, so of course I had to rush out and get it. I like John Batiste very much. This is called Black Mozart. It's a CD reinterpreting and adding to a great deal of Mozart. So we started off this set with Sleepwalk. That was the California Guitar Trio, that thing you are not going to do when you are voting. You're going to think carefully, right? Angelina Martinez came after that with Straighten Up and Fly Right off of her Labor of Love CD. The Spooky Men's Choral came next with Vote the Bastards Out. You've Got a Friend was live at the Troubadour. It was Carole King and James Taylor reminiscing a bit. Then we had Ladysmith Black Mambazo with The Lion Sleeps Tonight. And as I mentioned, John Batiste is behind my voice right now. 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We are KUAC-FM Fairbanks, a listener-supported service of the University of Alaska Fairbanks. 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And if you keep on listening, you'll be hearing Funk Roots in just a few moments. Between now and then, though, I can tell you air quality is good, although fire danger is high. Burn permits are suspended for Fairbanks and the rail belt. And do, wherever you are, be very careful with fire. It's 72 degrees and are mostly cloudy skies out at the Fairbanks International Airport. Tonight, showers are likely, mainly after 4 a.m. with widespread haze, mostly cloudy with a low of around 54. Southeast winds 5 to 10 miles per hour and a chance of precipitation at 60% this evening in Fairbanks. Monday, showers are likely, mainly before 10 a.m. Widespread haze, mostly cloudy, and a high near 67. Southeast winds 5 to 10 miles per hour, becoming south in the afternoon. And a chance of precipitation, again, at 60%. Might not have to water the outside part of the garden. Monday night, showers mainly after 7 p.m. Widespread haze before 1 a.m. Low around 47. Southwest wind around 5 miles per hour, and chance of precipitation goes up to 80%. Well, I have a little news. I have an aurora forecast. Low auroral activity is forecast. If skies are clear, low-lying displays may be visible overhead from Uktiavik to Fairbanks and may be visible low on the northern horizon as far south as Anchorage and Juneau. However, the phase, the moon phase, is a waxing crescent. So even when the sun dips below the horizon, there's still going to be plenty of moon. It's 7 o'clock. Let's go to Funk Roots. Thank you so much for being there with me.

ladies and gentlemen, was Detour Ahead, Alex Hamburger and Jose Luis Martins. Good evening. This is your host, Ray Funk, with Funk Roots. I've been letting a lot of long jazz cuts go forward. We started out with Zakai and a cut called Last Call onto a reissue album of early Oscar Peterson piano solos that was Reunion Blues. Then George Garçon and his band brought you Ujamaa. Anti-Schwarm is Satoko Fuji's Bunker Elmenwall Orchestra. And we come to that last cut, Detour Ahead. Back now for more jazz, Latin music. This is Sangu by Uturo Sandoval.

And ladies and gentlemen, this is KUAC 89.9 FM, and at the University of Alaska Fairbanks campus, connecting Alaska to the world and the world to Alaska. Tuesday coming up. Don't forget to vote. I also need to remind you that burn permits are suspended for both Fairbanks and the Rail Belt. And as we get close to the end of tonight's programming, I need to remind you that it's going to be 8 o'clock in a few minutes, and another hour of Funk Roots. Finally, at 9 o'clock, Christian McBride is the host for NPR's show Jazz in America. We have just heard Carlos Henriquez Big Band with a song titled Evidence of 4-1. Arturo Sandoval before that with Sangu. And we're going to head down to New Orleans for a little bit.

It was early Saturday morning. I was feeling low and tired. She said, get up good for nothing. Give me my morning exercise. Yes, I'm from the country.

0: That was the wonderful Catherine Russell. Now You're Talking My Language, from a new, fairly recent album, Jazz at Lincoln Center Live with Catherine Russell. Before that, Bria Skonberg, who's both a vocalist and a trumpeter, So It Goes. Ilana Suarez, from Venezuelan, but based in Toronto, with Mi Panguina. And before that, El Tiempo Nova Lima. And we started off that part after a little bit of New Orleans stuff with trombonist Conrad Herwig. He's done a whole series of the Latin side of different folks, and that was the Latin side of Chick Corea in Guajira. Off now to hear a live recording from Kenny Barron, Ask Me Now.
1: Thank you. Right now, we'd like to do a very beautiful ballad written by one of my favorite pianists and composers, Mr. Thelonious Monk, and this is entitled Ask Me Now.

And that was saxophonist Seamus Blake, compared to what? Classic tune. Before that, Reflections of Me by Common Kings. Bill Frisell, certainly one of my favorite jazz guitarists, with Always Late, Always Listening. Skúli Sverrisson there. We start off with Kenny Barron on the piano doing the Monk tune, Ask Me Now. Well, you're listening to, and this is FM Fairbanks, a listener-supported service of the University of Alaska Fairbanks, connecting Alaska to the world and the world to Alaska. Thanks for listening to Funk Roots tonight. A lot of jazz, a little bit of vocals, certainly some Latin music in there too. It'll be in a little over 5 minutes, 9 o'clock, and time for Christian McBride and Jazz Night in America. But right now we're going to head out with a different version of, compared to what, a completely different version. This is the Russ Annixter's Hippie Big Band.

We began with music by the nomadic English-born guitarist Peter Jack Rainbird from Unravel, the Extended Suites. Then from Chico, California, a piece by Stephen Gran from Searchers. More from Unravel by Peter Jack Rainbird after that. And then moving deeper, two selections by Joshua Tree, California guitarist Clive Wright from Live Ambient 4. We continued with three sonic excursions for electronic guitar by Indiana ambient guitarist Jeff Pierce from With Evening Above. Near the end, music by the Tennessee ambient post-rock duo Hammock from The Sleepover Series, Volume 1. And we leave you with one more by Peter Jack Rainbird, once again from Unravel, The Extended Suites. This edition of Hearts of Space was produced by Steve Davis and Stephen Hill. You heard program number 1053, Space Guitars 12. 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

0: John Field's fourth piano concerto in E flat major. Fields liked that one so much that he went through all the trouble to make a full, complete arrangement of it for solo piano. There, pianist John O'Connor performed alongside the New Irish Chamber Orchestra.
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0: Coming next, it's Outlook with me, Jo Fidgham. Classics professor Daniel Mendelsohn was shocked when his 81-year-old father was to stay quiet.
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0: Hello, I'm Celia Hatton. It's noon GMT. Welcome to the newsroom. Coming up, the U.S. envoy Jared Kushner's trying to revive the Gaza peace plan. He's just met with the Israeli prime minister. We'll get the latest from Jerusalem. Plus, China's leader Xi Jinping makes a rare reference to the killings of Tiananmen Square protesters in 1989.
1: He didn't use the word Tiananmen Square or uprising or crushing that. He just spoke about the problems during that time. So it was pretty opaque, although most Chinese people would get the reference.
0: The UK's Prime Minister, Andy Burnham, exchanged messages with someone posing as a top White House official. We'll look into that mix-up. And the choreographer of one of the world's most famous dances, the Macarena, tells us how it's changed her life.
2: When I talk to people and they ask me what I do and, oh, did you do something I know? And I just say that, the Macarena, and it's like the energy shifts. It's all of a sudden joy, laughter, smile, you know, memories.
0: That's all coming up. Stay with us.
3: BBC News with Emily Thomas. President Trump's Middle East envoy, Jared Kushner, has been meeting the Prime Minister, Benjamin Netanyahu, in order to seek his backing for the US-backed Gaza peace plan. Their talk

0: Good morning, my friends. It's 1 minute before 6 a.m. on Monday, the 17th of August, 2026, and you're listening to Morning Edition on KUAC 89.9 FM, Fairbanks Public Radio for Alaska. I'm your host, Amanda Randles. It is currently 59 degrees and overcast with light rain falling this morning in Fairbanks. Very light southwest winds currently. The record high temperature for this date in Fairbanks was 82 in 2007. The record low temperature was 28 in 1943. For today, mostly cloudy skies are expected. Showers in the morning. Widespread haze is still possible. Southeast winds to 15 miles per hour and highs near 66 degrees. More showers tonight, lows around 49.
1: Good morning. Ukraine sent hundreds of drones into Russia. It's one of Ukraine's largest airstrikes of the war. We hear from Moscow whether the mood among ordinary Russians is shifting as Ukraine increases its attacks. It's Morning Edition from NPR News. President Trump's son-in-law met directly with Hamas leaders and will meet today with Israel's prime minister. I'm Sasha Pfeiffer.
2: And I'm Michelle Martin. What is he asking of each of them to bring an end to fighting in Gaza? Also, Attorney General Todd Blanche says he won't promise to be independent from the White House. And what are Trump's plans for a new bunker underneath his planned ballroom? It is Monday, August 17th. All books are equal, but some books are more equal than others. On this day in 1945, Animal Farm was published. News is next.
3: Live from NPR News in Washington, I'm Linda Kenyon. The USS George Washington is heading to the Middle East to replace the USS Abraham Lincoln, which has been at sea for more than 8 months. The Lincoln has been at the center of concerns over mental health issues, as well as lack of fresh food and supplies. Reporter Steve Walsh with member station WHRO says the transition could still take some time.
4: USS George Washington is now on its way to relieve USS Lincoln with their 5,000 sailors. It's hard to pinpoint when the Washington will arrive. Normally, you would expect both carriers to remain in the region for a week or so, but a Navy official who wasn't authorized to speak publicly told me that there is no standard handoff period, so the Lincoln could leave rather quickly once USS Washington arrives in the region.
3: The U.S. Supreme Court has rebuffed President Trump for a second time, declining to hear his appeal of a $5 million verdict in favor of E. Jean Carroll. A jury had found Trump liable for sexually abusing and defaming the former magazine columnist. Opening statements are scheduled to begin in Las Vegas today in the trial of the man accused of playing a key role in the 1996 murder of rap artist Tupac Shakur. Steve Futterman reports.
5: Prosecutors will accuse Dwayne Davis, a former powerful gang leader, of orchestrating the killing. He will not be accused of pulling the trigger, but rather putting together all the elements that ended with Shakur being shot. The key evidence will be Davis's own words in interviews and in a 2019 memoir, where he says he supplied the gun used in the murder and was in the car that drove up alongside Shakur. The defense is expected to claim that Davis was fabricating and embellishing. Shakur's cousin, William Lassane, does not believe the explanation.
6: Of course, he's going to evade accountability by saying that he embellished for the last 15 years.
5: Davis now also claims he wasn't even in Las Vegas the night of the killing. For NPR

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1: Live from NPR News in Washington, I'm Dave Mattingly. The U.S. Supreme Court is declining to hear President Trump's latest attempt to overturn a jury's verdict in the case brought by writer E. Jean Carroll. A jury in New York awarded Carroll $5 million in her civil suit, having found Trump liable of sexually abusing Carroll in the mid-1990s and later defaming her. Trump's lawyers wanted the high court to reconsider its June decision not to hear the president's appeal. Much of Hawaii is still recovering from Lala. The storm brushed the islands as a hurricane over the weekend before weakening to a tropical storm. Bill Dorman with Hawaii Public Radio says more than 115,000 homes and businesses are still without power.
2: All public schools in the state of Hawaii are closed today. So are government offices. Exceptions are emergency workers and those working crucial services, and they have a lot to do. Damage assessments are still coming in. The southern part of Hawaii Island was one of the hardest hit areas, with half a dozen local bridges destroyed or heavily damaged. Rock slides, mudslides, and flooding of saturated ground remain challenges across the islands. Emergency crews restored electricity to thousands, but for so many, recovery is just beginning. For NPR News, I'm Bill Dorman in Honolulu.
1: This is NPR News from Washington. Police in Virginia say a 19-year-old suspect was found hiding in a dorm room closet following a weekend shooting on the campus of Virginia State University near Petersburg. The gunfire broke out early Saturday as students had begun returning for fall classes. Five people were wounded. One was a student. Police say the suspect does not attend VSU. Investigators are looking for more possible suspects. A state senator in Tennessee has been formally sanctioned for her actions to protest congressional redistricting. She's now threatening legal action, as Mariana Bacallao with member station WPLN reports.
3: In May, state lawmakers redrew Tennessee's congressional districts mid-cycle at the behest of President Trump. During a final vote on the maps, Democrat Charlene Oliver stood on her desk holding a banner that read No Jim Crow 2.0. In response, Republican leadership stripped her of a committee appointment, refused to pay her for legislative work done outside of the regular session, and denied her reimbursement for conferences. Oliver says that's hurt her constituents because she's had to cancel town halls and other events with voters. A spokesperson for Republican leadership says that the sanctions are constitutional, calling both Oliver's protest and potential legal action, quote, performative. For NPR News, I'm Mariana Bacallao in Nashville.
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0: 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And thanks. Burn permits are suspended in Fairbanks, the Rail Belt communities, and Tok. No burning allowed currently, even with a permit. There is a wind advisory for the Delta Junction and Fort Greeley area, as well as the Healy, Anderson, and Denali Park area. Through this afternoon, expect south to southwest, southeast winds to 35 miles per hour, gusting to 65 miles per hour.
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5: morning. It's Monday, August 17th. Reporting for KUAC, I'm Shelby Herbert. A landslide last Tuesday blocked off the only route between Skagway and Whitehorse, Yukon. No one was injured, but the road is now partially closed. Melinda Munson spoke with a Skagway resident who survived being caught up in the slide.
6: That's the sound of Skagwegian Brandon Palmer getting stuck between landslides this week as he traveled south on the Klondike Highway. He was returning home from Whitehorse after having work done on his car.
7: Brand new windshield, yeah. Yeah, it's kind of ironic.
6: The landslide occurred between kilometer 106 and kilometer 24.
7: Basically, after I got through car cross, you know, the sky was really dark. And then it started to rain like harder than I've ever seen it rain up here. It was like Florida rain, you know, that torrential downpour, to the point where like water was pooling on the road.
6: Palmer says after about 10 minutes of that heavy rain is when disaster struck.
7: There was like active rock skipping across the road and slamming into the guardrail there.
6: While the landscape in front of Palmer looked daunting, the road behind him wasn't any better.
7: I definitely couldn't turn around and go back behind me because that had taken out the whole road.
6: Palmer says he was stuck between two slides with about 100 yards of space between them, large bouncing rocks in front of him, and an impassable wall of sludge and rocks behind him.
7: I was looking for my exit strategy. I was trying to stay between my car and any potential rocks. And then I'm like looking over the guardrail down to the lake. And I'm like, well, I guess if it starts coming down, I'm just going to, you know, jump in the water.
6: After about 30 minutes, Palmer says the rocks in front of him stopped moving enough that he felt moderately safe to start clearing a path.
7: And I was able to move, you know, 15 or 20 bigger rocks out of the way so I could get the car through.
6: Undeterred, Palmer says he'll make the trip to Whitehorse again.
8: Do you still love living in Skagway?
7: Oh, yeah. I mean, all things considered, it was a pretty cool experience to be able to see that close up. I don't think a lot of people get that.
8: And your windshield's okay?
7: Yep, yeah.
6: And Palmer might have been the perfect person to be stuck in that dangerous situation. He's a firefighter EMT for the Skagway Fire Department. The Klondike Highway partially reopened with one-way traffic on Thursday. The highway is now scheduled to be open from 8 a.m. to 6 p.m. The Yukon Highways and Public Works cautions that the situation is fluid and drivers should check www.511yukon.ca for the latest information. In Chicago, I'm Melinda Munson.
5: A brown bear attacked and injured a hiker Thursday in Anchorage. The woman was running alone when she encountered the bear, according to the Alaska Department of Fish and Game. In a statement, Fish and Game officials say the encounter happened near the Prospect Heights trailhead. The statement says the woman was able to deploy bear spray and self-rescued to the trailhead before being transported to a local hospital for treatment. It wasn't immediately clear if the woman's injuries were considered life-threatening. Voting in Alaska's primary election ends tomorrow. And to help Alaskans sift through the crowded ballot in the race for governor, we're bringing you interviews with some of the top candidates in the race. Republican Bernadette Wilson is running her first campaign for elected office, but she's no stranger to politics. And Wilson told Alaska Public Media's Eric Stone she's running because she sees the state stagnating.
9: You know, I was having a question with my oldest one when he graduated high school a few years ago, and we were talking about the fact that he had made the decision to go straight to the workforce. As we started to have this conversation, we started talking about the economies in other states, the price of housing looked like in one state and what the cost of energy was in another and the opportunities in another. And as we started talking about the economies of these other states, I mentioned to him, I said, you know, if I were 18 years old again, I would not stay in Alaska. I would not set up roots here. I wouldn't start a business here. I wouldn't raise my family here. And the thought of my kids leaving, the thought of my grandkids being raised somewhere else was heartbreaking. I have been involved in politics in a supportive role. I've given time, talent, treasure to try to help get individuals elected, only to find myself frustrated that they are suddenly more concerned about keeping that job than doing that job. And when that heartbreak met that frustration, and I found myself after giving all of that time, talent, and treasure to help get people elected, and now I was the one staring into the eyes of my own 18-year-old son, that was when I made the decision, it's time to get into this and steer Alaska a better direction.
10: You've talked about the permanent fund dividend quite a bit in your campaign. You've made, you know, paying a statutory PFD a key plank in your platform. It would have been, you know, close to $4,000 per Alaskan this year. My question to you is, should Alaskans expect a statutory PFD in the first year of a Wilson administration? And if so, where would you get the money to pay for it?
9: So the first thing is, I do believe that the governor has an obligation to push for a statutory permanent fund dividend. The second thing is, you asked the question, where do you get the money? I think that the money comes from the exact same permanent fund that we've been paying it out of. The thing that is this, Eric, this is what several people fail to remember. There is a formula in place. You were never guaranteed a $3,800 permanent fund dividend. You were never guaranteed a $1,000 permanent fund dividend. If you follow the formula, if the money isn't there, like so many people say, if the money is not there, then you will end up paying out a $25 permanent fund dividend, or you'll end up paying out a $50 dividend, or whatever the amount is, okay? The reality is the money is there. That's why legislators don't want to follow the formula, because they want to take that money and they want to use it as a slush fund somewhere else. The same legislators who tell you that we cannot afford to pay out a permanent fund dividend have not met a spending package they don't like. Those same legislators are the same ones that threw a $7.1 billion piece of legislation on the governor's desk. But here's the other thing, Eric, and you are darn right. I'm going to fight like hell for that permanent fund dividend. And here's why. Because at the end of the day, it has nothing to do with the amount of a check. Now, legislators, liberal reporters all over Alaska have wanted to make it about a check. It has nothing to do with the amount of a check. It has everything to do with the fact that Alaskans own the rights to those resources. And when you concede on that permanent fund dividend, you're not just conceding on the amount of a check. You are conceding on the very idea that Alaskans no longer own those resources. And as your governor, I'm sorry, but I'm going to fight like hell to make sure that Alaskans own the rights to those resources.
10: So you say the money is there. The money is there. I mean, the fund does make money. The formula is based on, I believe, statutory net income of the fund. And that is, you know, a particular formula in state law. And you're right that the money is there. It's in the permanent fund. But, you know, the legislature in 2018 decided that the maximum draw to pay for dividends and for all of government should be 5% of the total value of the fund, and paying a dividend on top of that, or, you know, paying a statutory dividend would, you know, consume the vast majority of that transfer, leaving very little to run government. So that's sort of what I'm coming from when I ask, like, where does the money come from to pay it?
9: So the money is there. You just acknowledge that, correct?
10: That's right. There is money there, but it's, you know, it's the job of the governor and the legislature to figure out how to spend it. And I'm, you know, asking basically where, like, how would you decide to pay that dividend and from what account?
9: That money is there, and we need to follow the same formula that we have been following, because you're absolutely correct. It is there, and it's not up to legislators to arbitrarily decide that Alaskans may or may not own a certain amount of their mineral rights this year, and maybe next year we'll give them a little bit more, but maybe next year they won't own as much. No. Alaskans own the rights to those resources, period.
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1: Good morning, friends. 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And you're listening to KUAC, 89.9 FM Fairbanks, a listener-supported service of the University of Alaska Fairbanks. I'm your host this morning, Amanda Randles. There is a wind advisory for the Delta Junction and Fort Greeley area, as well as Healy, Anderson, and Denali Park areas through this afternoon. Expect south to southeast winds to 35 miles per hour and gusting to 65 miles per hour. Here in Fairbanks, it's currently 57 degrees with light rain this morning, north winds to 8 miles per hour. Today, expect mostly cloudy skies, showers in the morning, widespread haze possible, and south winds to 15 miles per hour. Highs to 66 today, lows tonight to 49.
2: Good morning. The head of Central Command visited the USS Lincoln after reports of poor living conditions on board. What is Senator Mark Kelly hearing from the families of sailors? He joins us this hour of Morning Edition from NPR News. A wildfire expert describes state laws designed to protect homes from fire as literally all over the map. I'm Michelle Martin.
3: And I'm Sasha Pfeiffer. Several states rejected suggestions to keep trees and flammable plants away from houses. Also, does an erectile dysfunction drug help men and women who take it live longer? And the frontman of The Killers, Brandon Flowers, is going country. He's writing about his life and his family more than ever before. It's Monday, August 17th. On this day in 1959, Kind of Blue by Miles Davis was released. The news is next.
4: Live from NPR News in Washington, I'm Linda Kenyon. As annual joint military exercises between the U.S. and South Korea begin this week, President Trump says he has instructed the Pentagon to substantially reduce future war games. NPR's Anthony Kuhn in Seoul reports that this hints at a concession and possible attempt to restart diplomacy with North Korea.
5: President Trump said he was ordering the drills to be scaled back because of his good relationship with North Korean leader Kim Jong-un and North Korea's unthreatening attitude towards the U.S. while Trump has been president. He said that the drills are costly and send a hostile signal to Pyongyang. He also noted that South Korea had declined his request for help in military operations against Iran. South Korea's defense ministry said that 10 days of exercises with the U.S. military aimed at defending South Korea against threats from the North began as planned. Monday is a substitute day off after a Saturday holiday in South Korea, and there was no immediate comment from South Korea's government. Anthony Kuhn, NPR News, Seoul.
4: Public safety officials in Indiana say at least seven people have died during days of heavy rain and historic flooding in the state. Samantha Horton reports.
6: Records show Indianapolis had more than 20 feet of muddy water in some areas when it crested in parts of the White River that flows through the city. Sunday, city officials started to put away floodgates, and people were out on the trails that had been closed off the day before. Marion County Emergency Management Director Jacob Spence says some people with homes along the river will need to wait before it is safe to return.
7: It may be about Tuesday as the earliest that the water gets far enough away and back towards the riverbanks that a majority of those homes will be safely accessible.
6: As recovery efforts are underway, businesses and nonprofits have jumped in with supplies for basic needs and a relief fund to support people impacted. For NPR, I'm Samantha Horton in Indianapolis.
4: A voter advocacy group in New Hampshire is challenging a new state ban on using student IDs to check in at polling places. As NPR's Hansi Lo Wang reports, other Republican-led states have also recently passed similar laws.
8: New Hampshire and Indiana have stopped allowing registered voters to check in at the polls with student IDs. A similar ban in Florida is set to start next year. Republican state officials say these bans support election security. There is no evidence, however, of widespread voter fraud involving student IDs. The Coalition for Open Democracy, a voter advocacy group, is now suing over New Hampshire's ban. plan. They argue it violates the U.S. Constitution for burdening eligible voters' right to vote and discriminating against younger voters. In April, a federal judge ruled Indiana's ban is likely unconstitutional, but that ruling was paused after Republican officials appealed. Voting rights advocates in these states are now trying to help make sure eligible students have a state ID or another accepted identification.

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Sunrise today was at 5:44 a.m. Sunset tonight will be at 10:02 p.m. That gives us 16 hours and 18 minutes of the sun above the horizon, a loss of 6 minutes and 52 seconds from yesterday. And tonight, or very early tomorrow morning, heralds the return of astronomical twilight. We will enter astronomical twilight at 1:30 a.m. and come out of it again at 2:20 a.m. We return to true night on September 4th. We currently have a waxing crescent moon at 25% illumination, and the full moon will be on August 27th. 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Sundays at 10:30 a.m., information at uuff.org.

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1: 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A brown bear attacked and injured a hiker in Anchorage. And Alaska Public Media's series of interviews on this year's gubernatorial candidates features Bernadette Wilson, who's running her first campaign for office but is no stranger to politics. 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Open 7 days a week and at woodbowl.com. And a reminder that burn permits are suspended in Fairbanks, the Rail Belt region, and Tok. No burning is allowed currently, even with a permit.

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1: A reminder that burn permits are suspended in Fairbanks, the Rail Belt region, and Tok. No burning allowed currently, even with a permit. The KUAC News is next.
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3: Good morning. It's Monday, August 17th. Reporting for KUAC, I'm Shelby Herbert. The Petersburg Indian Association recently announced that they will be repatriating the remains of a six-month-old Thlinkit girl. She is one of three ancestors the tribe plans to inter in Petersburg. Baez Hohen has the story.
4: Stephanie Akins is the administrative assistant for Petersburg's tribal government, the Petersburg Indian Association. She spearheaded the repatriation project, and at a community dinner last week, she said she's been working on this since last May.
5: This is uncharted territory. There's a lot of clan objects that have been taken and returned, not many who are ancestors.
4: The tribe applied for a grant to help cover the cost of the repatriation efforts through the Native American Graves Protection and Repatriation Act, or NAGPRA. NAGPRA is a federal law that requires federal agencies and institutions that receive federal money to return important remains and objects of cultural patrimony to lineal descendants, culturally affiliated Indian tribes, and Native Hawaiian organizations. Petersburg's tribe received about $24,000 for this project. The infant will be one of three ancestors the tribe plans to inter in Petersburg. The other two have been in the tribe's possession for over 10 years. One is a male estimated to be about 300 years old. He was found when the city of Petersburg was building the city reservoir in the 1950s and was given to the local high school. After it was found that he was of Native descent, the ancestor was given to the local tribe in 2013. The other, a jawbone, was found around the 1980s about 10 miles south of town on the beach. Akin says the U.S. Forest Service had possession until 2011, when the ancestor was then transferred to the tribe. He is thought to be prehistoric. Akin says that the remains of the six-month-old girl are currently being held at the Burke Museum of Natural History and Culture in Seattle. Akins will be among a group of three traveling to Seattle on September 1st to receive the remains. They'll return to Petersburg on September 4th and plan to host a ceremony at the airport that day for the infant girl's return.
5: She has been gone away from her land for almost 100 years, and she will be back on her land for the first time on September 4th.
4: Akin says that the tribe will host a larger ceremony later in the fall, where they will inter the remains of the girl along with the two other ancestors already in their possession. In Petersburg, I'm Baez Hohen.
3: A brown bear attacked and injured a hiker Thursday in Anchorage. The woman was running alone when she encountered the bear, according to the Alaska Department of Fish and Game. In a statement, Fish and Game officials say the encounter happened near the Prospect Heights trailhead. The statement says the woman was able to deploy bear spray and self-rescued to the trailhead before being transported to a local hospital for treatment. It wasn't immediately clear if the woman's injuries were considered life-threatening. Fish and Game says biologists looked for the bear unsuccessfully and collected samples. If you encounter an aggressive animal, contact Alaska Wildlife Troopers or the local Fish and Game office. Voting in Alaska's primary election ends tomorrow. And to help Alaskans sift through the crowded ballot in the race for governor, we're bringing you interviews with some of the top candidates in the race. Republican Bernadette Wilson is running her first campaign for elected office, but she's no stranger to politics. And Wilson told Alaska Public Media's Eric Stone she's running because she sees the state stagnating.
6: You know, I was having a question with my oldest one when he graduated high school a few years ago, and we were talking about the fact that he had made the decision to go straight to the workforce. As we started to have this conversation, we started talking about the economies in other states, the price of housing looked like in one state and what the cost of energy was in another and the opportunities in another. And as we started talking about the economies of these other states, I mentioned to him, I said, you know, if I were 18 years old again, I would not stay in Alaska. I would not set up roots here. I wouldn't start a business here. I wouldn't raise my family here. And the thought of my kids leaving, the thought of my grandkids being raised somewhere else was heartbreaking. I have been involved in politics in a supportive role. I've given time, talent, treasure to try to help get individuals elected, only to find myself frustrated that they are suddenly more concerned about keeping that job than doing that job. And when that heartbreak met that frustration, and I found myself, after giving all of that time, talent, and treasure to help get people elected, and now I was the one staring into the eyes of my own 18-year-old son, that was when I made the decision, it's time to get into this and steer Alaska a better direction.
7: You've talked about the permanent fund dividend quite a bit in your campaign. You've made, you know, paying a statutory PFD a key plank in your platform. It would have been, you know, close to $4,000 per Alaskan this year. My question to you is, should Alaskans expect a statutory PFD in the first year of a Wilson administration? And if so, where would you get the money to pay for it?
6: So the first thing is, I do believe that the governor has an obligation to push for a statutory permanent fund dividend. The second thing is, you asked the question, where do you get the money? I think that the money comes from the exact same permanent fund that we've been paying it out of. The thing that is this, Eric, this is what several people fail to remember. There is a formula in place. You were never guaranteed a $3,800 permanent fund dividend. You were never guaranteed a $1,000 permanent fund dividend. If you follow the formula, if the money isn't there, like so many people say, if the money is not there, then you will end up paying out a $25 permanent fund dividend, or you'll end up paying out a $50 dividend, or whatever the amount is, okay? The reality is the money is there. That's why legislators don't want to follow the formula, because they want to take that money and they want to use it as a slush fund somewhere else. The same legislators who tell you that we cannot afford to pay out a permanent fund dividend have not met a spending package they don't like. Those same legislators are the same ones that threw a $7.1 billion piece of legislation on the governor's desk. But here's the other thing, Eric, and you are darn right. I'm going to fight like hell for that permanent fund dividend. And here's why. Because at the end of the day, it has nothing to do with the amount of a check. Now, legislators, liberal reporters all over Alaska have wanted to make it about a check. It has nothing to do with the amount of a check. It has everything to do with the fact that Alaskans own the rights to those resources. And when you concede on that permanent fund dividend, you're not just conceding on the amount of a check. You are conceding on the very idea that Alaskans no longer own those resources. And as your governor, I'm sorry, but I'm going to fight like hell to make sure that Alaskans own the rights to those resources.
7: So you say the money is there. The money is there. I mean, the fund does make money. The formula is based on, I believe, statutory net income of the fund. And that is, you know, a particular formula in state law. And you're right that the money is there. It's in the permanent fund. But, you know, the legislature in 2018 decided that the maximum draw to pay for dividends and for all of government should be 5% of the total value of the fund, and paying a dividend on top of that, or, you know, paying a statutory dividend would, you know, consume the vast majority of that transfer, leaving very little to run government. So that's sort of what I'm coming from when I ask, like, where does the money come from to pay it?
6: So the money is there. You just acknowledge that, correct?
7: That's right. There is money there, but it's, you know, it's the job of the governor and the legislature to figure out how to spend it. And I'm, you know, asking basically where, like, how would you decide to pay that dividend and from what account?
6: That money is there, and we need to follow the same formula that we have been following, because you're absolutely correct. It is there, and it's not up to legislators to arbitrarily decide that Alaskans may or may not own a certain amount of their mineral rights this year, and maybe next year we'll give them a little bit more, but maybe next year they won't own as much. No. Alaskans own the rights to those resources, period.
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0: It's just about 1 minute before the hour of 9 o'clock, and you're listening to KUAC 89.9 FM Fairbanks. 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It's currently 58 degrees, mostly cloudy in Fairbanks. Today, expect mostly cloudy skies, showers in the morning, widespread haze otherwise. Southeast winds possible to 15 miles per hour today. Highs near 66 degrees. Showers tonight, lows around 49. Tomorrow, more showers, highs to 59 degrees, overnight lows around 49. And peaking ahead to Wednesday, mostly cloudy, isolated showers in the morning, highs to 66 and overnight lows to 49. That's it for me for today. I'll be back with you bright and early tomorrow morning. Garrett Guffey's on his way in to see you through the rest of your morning here on KUAC. Have a great Monday.
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3: I'm Rob Schmitz. It's Here and Now. Coming up, at least 7 people have died in Indiana, where historic flooding inundated parts of the

0: Good morning. It's Monday, August 17th. Reporting for KUAC, I'm Shelby Herbert. The Petersburg Indian Association recently announced that they will be repatriating the remains of a six-month-old Thlinkit girl. She is one of three ancestors the tribe plans to inter in Petersburg. Vais Hohen has the story.
1: Stephanie Akins is the administrative assistant for Petersburg's tribal government, the Petersburg Indian Association. She spearheaded the repatriation project, and at a community dinner last week, she said she's been working on this since last May.
2: This is uncharted territory. There's a lot of clan objects that have been taken and returned, not many who are ancestors.
1: The tribe applied for a grant to help cover the cost of the repatriation efforts through the Native American Graves Protection and Repatriation Act, or NAGPRA. NAGPRA is a federal law that requires federal agencies and institutions that receive federal money to return important remains and objects of cultural patrimony to lineal descendants, culturally affiliated Indian tribes, and Native Hawaiian organizations. Petersburg's tribe received about $24,000 for this project. The infant will be one of three ancestors the tribe plans to inter in Petersburg. The other two have been in the tribe's possession for over 10 years. One is a male estimated to be about 300 years old. He was found when the city of Petersburg was building the city reservoir in the 1950s and was given to the local high school. After it was found that he was of Native descent, the ancestor was given to the local tribe in 2013. The other, a jawbone, was found around the 1980s about 10 miles south of town on the beach. Akin says the U.S. Forest Service had possession until 2011, when the ancestor was then transferred to the tribe. He is thought to be prehistoric. Akin says that the remains of the six-month-old girl are currently being held at the Burke Museum of Natural History and Culture in Seattle. Akins will be among a group of three traveling to Seattle on September 1st to receive the remains. They'll return to Petersburg on September 4th and plan to host a ceremony at the airport that day for the infant girl's return.
2: She has been gone away from her land for almost 100 years, and she will be back on her land for the first time on September 4th.
1: Akins says that the tribe will host a larger ceremony later in the fall, where they will inter the remains of the girl along with the two other ancestors already in their possession. In Petersburg, I'm Bays Hohen.
0: A brown bear attacked and injured a hiker Thursday in Anchorage. The woman was running alone when she encountered the bear, according to the Alaska Department of Fish and Game. In a statement, Fish and Game officials say the encounter happened near the Prospect Heights trailhead. The statement says the woman was able to deploy bear spray and self-rescued to the trailhead before being transported to a local hospital for treatment. It wasn't immediately clear if the woman's injuries were considered life-threatening. Fish and Game says biologists looked for the bear unsuccessfully and collected samples. If you encounter an aggressive animal, contact Alaska Wildlife Troopers or the local Fish and Game office. Voting in Alaska's primary election ends tomorrow. And to help Alaskans sift through the crowded ballot in the race for governor, we're bringing you interviews with some of the top candidates in the race. Republican Bernadette Wilson is running her first campaign for elected office, but she's no stranger to politics. And Wilson told Alaska Public Media's Eric Stone she's running because she sees the state stagnating.
3: You know, I was having a question with my oldest one when he graduated high school a few years ago, and we were talking about the fact that he had made the decision to go straight to the workforce. As we started to have this conversation, we started talking about the economies in other states, the price of housing looked like in one state and what the cost of energy was in another and the opportunities in another. And as we started talking about the economies of these other states, I mentioned to him, I said, you know, if I were 18 years old again, I would not stay in Alaska. I would not set up roots here. I wouldn't start a business here. I wouldn't raise my family here. And the thought of my kids leaving, the thought of my grandkids being raised somewhere else was heartbreaking. I have been involved in politics in a supportive role. I've given time, talent, treasure to try to help get individuals elected, only to find myself frustrated that they are suddenly more concerned about keeping that job than doing that job. And when that heartbreak met that frustration, and I found myself after giving all of that time, talent, and treasure to help get people elected, and now I was the one staring into the eyes of my own 18-year-old son, that was when I made the decision, it's time to get into this and steer Alaska a better direction.
4: You've talked about the permanent fund dividend quite a bit in your campaign. You've made, you know, paying a statutory PFD a key plank in your platform. It would have been, you know, close to $4,000 per Alaskan this year. My question to you is, should Alaskans expect a statutory PFD in the first year of a Wilson administration? And if so, where would you get the money to pay for it?
3: So the first thing is, I do believe that the governor has an obligation to push for a statutory permanent fund dividend. The second thing is, you asked the question, where do you get the money? I think that the money comes from the exact same permanent fund that we've been paying it out of. The thing that is this, Eric, this is what several people fail to remember. There is a formula in place. You were never guaranteed a $3,800 permanent fund dividend. You were never guaranteed a $1,000 permanent fund dividend. If you follow the formula, if the money isn't there, like so many people say, if the money is not there, then you will end up paying out a $25 permanent fund dividend, or you'll end up paying out a $50 dividend, or whatever the amount is, okay? The reality is the money is there. That's why legislators don't want to follow the formula, because they want to take that money and they want to use it as a slush fund somewhere else. The same legislators who tell you that we cannot afford to pay out a permanent fund dividend have not met a spending package they don't like. Those same legislators are the same ones that threw a $7.1 billion piece of legislation on the governor's desk. But here's the other thing, Eric, and you are darn right. I'm going to fight like hell for that permanent fund dividend. And here's why. Because at the end of the day, it has nothing to do with the amount of a check. Now, legislators, liberal reporters all over Alaska have wanted to make it about a check. It has nothing to do with the amount of a check. It has everything to do with the fact that Alaskans own the rights to those resources. And when you concede on that permanent fund dividend, you're not just conceding on the amount of a check. You are conceding on the very idea that Alaskans no longer own those resources. And as your governor, I'm sorry, but I'm going to fight like hell to make sure that Alaskans own the rights to those resources.
4: So you say the money is there. The money is there. I mean, the fund does make money. The formula is based on, I believe, statutory net income of the fund. And that is, you know, a particular formula in state law. And you're right that the money is there. It's in the permanent fund. But, you know, the legislature in 2018 decided that the maximum draw to pay for dividends and for all of government should be 5% of the total value of the fund, and paying a dividend on top of that, or, you know, paying a statutory dividend would, you know, consume the vast majority of that transfer, leaving very little to run government. So that's sort of what I'm coming from when I ask, like, where does the money come from to pay it?
3: So the money is there. You just acknowledge that, correct?
4: That's right. There is money there, but it's, you know, it's the job of the governor and the legislature to figure out how to spend it. And I'm, you know, asking basically where, like, how would you decide to pay that dividend and from what account?
3: That money is there, and we need to follow the same formula that we have been following, because you're absolutely correct. It is there, and it's not up to legislators to arbitrarily decide that Alaskans may or may not own a certain amount of their mineral rights this year, and maybe next year we'll give them a little bit more, but maybe next year they won't own as much. No. Alaskans own the rights to those resources, period.
0: And reporting in Fairbanks, I'm Shelby Herbert.
5: From NPR and WBUR, I'm Rob Schmitz.
6: I'm Indira Lakshmanan. It's Here and Now. A new documentary called An Eye for an Eye is a heart-pumping real-life thriller. Filmed entirely in Iran and in the Persian language, it's a bizarre true crime mystery set in a patriarchal religious legal system that severely limits women's choices. It centers on a woman named Tahereh, who begged judges for a divorce but couldn't get one. She says her drug-addicted husband abused her family for years until one night she killed him. The next tenant of their home makes a horrifying discovery, a rotting corpse under the floor. Tahereh serves a long prison sentence, but under Iran's penal code, her husband's family can demand her execution anyway, even after she's released. The film follows tense negotiations over how much blood money they will accept to call off her hanging. An Eye for an Eye premiered at the Tribeca Film Festival, where it won a special jury mention, and it's now available to stream. It was directed by Tahnaz Eshegyan and Farzad Jafari, and Tahnaz joins us now from NPR West in Culver City. Welcome.
7: Hi. Thanks for having me.
6: So, congratulations on an incredible film. I was on the edge of my seat for 84 minutes. I genuinely had no idea how it was going to end. It was really striking that you showed so many facets of this story. We got to see it from the side of the police, the judicial authorities, the woman, her children, her husband's family, who were completely against her. Tell me how that special access allowed you to show a very variegated picture.
7: Once we got Tahereh to be in the film, that was great. And that I wasn't too surprised by, because I could see her thinking, well, if I allow this film to be made, people will have sympathy for me. I could maybe even raise money through it, what have you. But the fact that we were able to get the dead man's family to also be fully open and transparent and be filmed, when what they're doing is demanding large amounts of money shamelessly, was really fantastic.
6: Okay, so before we get to the details of the legal case, let's talk about the story of her marriage. At 15 years old, she falls in love with a man named Hussein. Yes. She says that he becomes addicted to opium and becomes violent. Tell us more about their relationship.
7: Well, the way she described it was she really was head over heels in love when she meets him. And once she discovered that he was using drugs, at first she didn't even really understand what these drugs were. She was like, it's okay. I love him so much. I'll fix him. Years go by. She has three children. She realizes there's no fixing it, and he gets more and more violent. She attempts to get a divorce, but being that it's the Iranian legal system, only a man can easily just go and say, I want a divorce, without having any reason. A woman really has to have whatever that judge in front of them considers valid reason. And in her case, apparently the judge said, lady, your fight is like a kindergarten fight. Go home and fix things with your husband.
6: Now, here in the United States, some women who've killed abusive partners have gotten leniency in court if they prove it was in self-defense. In Tahereh's case, she says she strangled her husband, who may have threatened to sell their daughter to a drug dealer, but then instead of calling police to confess and claim self-defense, she and her daughters dig a hole and try to hide his body. What were they thinking?
7: I think they were thinking they would get away with it. There is some doubt as to whether she actually is the one that killed her husband or not.
6: Right, and it's fascinating because many different people actually took responsibility for the crime, and yet Tahereh said, no, no, it was only I was the only one who did it.
7: Yeah.
6: In the end, with all this conflicting information, we learn that she might have been potentially protecting other people, because the shame of having had a potential affair would have been even worse than the shame of murdering her own husband. Is that right?
7: Yes, and that is exactly why I make documentaries. That sort of moment where it's like, oh my God, I get to explore the value system of this culture.
6: Another person we meet in this film is Mohsen, who's Tahereh's son, a young man who was only just 6 when his father was killed. His father's family entirely shunned him. He ends up in an orphanage, as he describes it in the film. And then he says that even though initially he was angry with his mother, he becomes her most passionate advocate.
7: Yes.
6: He really emerges for me as the hero of this story. Mm. His mom seems to have completely given up.
7: What's interesting is the way you looked at Tahereh right now as someone who has just given up. And, you know, at some point she says, go ahead and kill me. I'm not raising that kind of money. When an Iranian sees this, they kind of understand that she sort of means that, but she's also using that as a negotiation tactic, which is, I don't really care if I die, so lower your price, you know. There's some truth to it, but there's also like, oh yeah, you're trying to get $40,000 out of me? Well, guess what? I don't even value myself, so good luck with that.
6: Wow. There's another key person in your film, an older woman who's an anti-execution activist.
7: And yes, Ms. Jabar Zardoğan.
6: Talk to us about her.
7: She has devoted her life to really trying to stop as many executions as she can. And this is Sharia law. This is not just for women. Executions are for men, for women. I just happened to pick a story that was about a woman. And this is what she does. She spends her time trying to get the sides to come to some sort of agreement where forgiveness is the end goal and some sort of money is exchanged.
6: You would think that anti-death penalty folks would want to negotiate to end the death penalty, but they're not doing that. They're actually working on just trying to come up with deals, begging families to have sympathy.
7: The system that you are in. She is aware of the limits of the Iranian society and its judicial system. She's not going to be able to come up against a theocracy. It's not a democracy to try to end executions. But she does know that because it's Sharia law, that there's this potential opening where you can get forgiveness via blood money. So what she has done is essentially she's created this cottage industry and she goes to philanthropists that feel the same way, and they get people off death row like this.
6: You know, I was struck that at one point she's negotiating with them. They want the money price raised for the blood money. And she says, well, I have this case with a juvenile who's on death row. And, you know, I can take X amount of money away from this juvenile's essentially blood money offer and give it over to you.
7: Yeah, that's like shaming him at the same time.
6: It's so painful to listen to it. And at the same time, it's also so painful to see Hossein, the dead man's family, who are in such pain and rage that they just seem determined they want blood.
7: Well, I think that's one of the main tensions of the film. And while making it, I constantly questioned how much of their rage is really truly rage, or are they playing up this rage as a negotiation tactic where it's like, we're still really angry. And so we want this much money versus like 5,000, we want 45,000. And Mohsen, Tara's son, repeatedly says, and this is very culturally significant, I would have a lot more respect for my uncle and my cousin if they insisted on the death penalty for my mom. But what they really want is a bundle of cash.
6: So after all this time and incredible access that you got to the Iranian system, to authorities and to families, what are some of the takeaways that you want to share with an American audience who doesn't have access to what's going on in Iran, especially at a time when our two countries are at war?
7: This is a look at how brilliant Iranians are at negotiating. And if you notice it, they're negotiating till the courtroom, the last minute, the negotiations are still happening. And as I look at what's happening right now with the war in Iran, this is exactly what's going to probably, like, they're going to be negotiating till the, this is how Iranians negotiate. Like, if you want to get a sense of the two steps forward, one step back, no one really budges, and then finally there's some sort of ending, it's a parallel situation.
6: Tahnaz Ashegian is co-director along with Farzad Jafari of the new documentary An Eye for an Eye. For more information on how to watch it, you can go to hereandnow.org. Tahnaz, what an extraordinary and suspenseful story, literally up to the last minute. Thank you so much for sharing it with us.
7: Thank you so much for having me. It was a pleasure.
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3: 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I'm your host, Garrett Guffey. Thanks so much for listening and making KUAC part of your Monday. Taking a quick look at the forecast for the Fairbanks area, it is currently mostly cloudy and 60 degrees Fahrenheit. Today we can expect scattered showers and widespread haze, with a 50% chance of precipitation going up to 80% by this evening. Mostly cloudy with a high near 66 and a low around 49. And just a quick reminder that burn permits are suspended in the Tok area. No burning is allowed currently, even with a permit. Coming up next is Hidden Brain. It's 10 o'clock.
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0: 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Currently in the Fairbanks area, it is mostly cloudy and 61 degrees Fahrenheit.
1: From NPR, this is Hidden Brain. I'm Shankar Vedantam. In October 1967, the world's greatest chess minds gathered in Sousse, Tunisia, to face off at the Interzonal Tournament, the high-stakes gateway to the World Chess Championship. The early games were dominated by the American prodigy, Bobby Fischer. He was a 24-year-old grandmaster with an IQ rumored to be at the genius level of 180. He was the favorite to win it all. But despite his overwhelming lead, the tournament quickly spiraled into a masterclass in self-sabotage. A series of escalating demands regarding his playing schedule. When organizers refused to rearrange the event to suit him, he walked out, withdrawing from the tournament while in first place and throwing away years of work in a single fit of frustration. The walkout was a window into a profound emotional ineptness that lived right alongside Bobby Fischer's brilliance. Throughout his career, he operated in a state of constant relational friction, alienating the very coaches and friends who tried to support him. At his chess matches, he frequently violated the social norms of the game, arriving late and refusing to make eye contact with the player sitting across from him. Bobby Fischer possessed a mind that could see a dozen moves ahead on a chessboard, but he struggled with the basic moves of social and emotional life. This week on Hidden Brain, the logic of emotions and how feelings make us smarter. Think back to the last time you made a decision you regretted. Perhaps you felt blinded by rage or paralyzed by fear. In those moments, it feels like our emotions are obstacles to our success, a vestige of our primitive brains getting in the way of our rational minds. But research in recent decades into the world of emotions suggests that this idea is profoundly wrong. Emotions are central to our ability to understand, attend, and to prioritize. They aren't obstacles that block our path. They are food and fuel for the journey. Peter Salovey is a psychologist at Yale University. He studies how our emotions shape our decisions and our behavior. Peter Salovey, welcome to Hidden Brain.
2: Thank you so much, Shankar. It's a real honor to be with you. I listen to your show regularly and have enjoyed seeing you live as well. And so it's a privilege to be a guest.
1: Peter, in addition to being a psychology professor at Yale, you've held several administrative posts at the university, including provost and dean. While you were dean, a prominent individual visited the campus. Can you paint me a picture of the moment you got to shake hands with the president?
2: Yes, we had invited President Clinton to visit campus, and if memory serves, he was going to give a talk on campus at the time. And they lined all of us up, all the deans, in the boardroom, actually, of the university. We were around the perimeter, and President Clinton walked in. And he worked his way around the perimeter of the room, shaking hands with everyone. And when he got to me, I was quite nervous, actually, and he stuck out his hands and he said, I'm Bill Clinton. And I said, I'm Peter Salovey. I'm the dean of Yale College. And he said, it's a pleasure to meet you, Peter. We actually already know each other.
1: So when he said that you had met earlier, had you actually met him earlier, Peter?
2: No, I had never met him, at least, not to my memory, but no, I had never met him. I had never met him. And so I was surprised when he said that. And of course, I was a little nervous, like, I forget that I had met Bill Clinton? How could that possibly be? So I'm a little self-conscious in my interaction at that point.
1: So So something happened earlier that day that is pertinent to what Bill Clinton told you. Tell me what happened earlier that morning, Peter.
2: Yeah, so as I was coming onto campus, really to park near where this meet and greet was going to take place, I saw a spot. I pulled in quickly, and I didn't realize it, but I had pulled right in front of Bill Clinton's limo. And in fact, kind of cut it off. And a Secret Service agent, or some kind of security that was with him, jumped out of the car and said, "Hey, wait, wait, wait, wait." And President Clinton rolled the window down and said, "No, no, no, no, it's okay. That guy's the dean." And I realized he had been reviewing the people he was going to meet in his car, most likely, as a public figure might. And so when I was in the meet and greet line to meet him, he said to me, "We already know each other." And I was so charmed by this. And more importantly, he could tell I was nervous. He could tell I was anxious meeting the president. And he told that story to sort of say, "There's no need to be nervous, Mr. Dean. We're old friends. We had an interaction earlier today." It put me at ease. It was a wonderful example of President Clinton managing my emotions. He can see I'm nervous. "No need to be nervous. We're old friends," he says. And in fact, the old friends is based on an embarrassing interaction, but that doesn't matter. I've seen photographs of the moment. He's looking me in the eye and giving me a firm handshake. And it's that when he's looking at me, he is seeing that I have a look of nervousness or fear or anxiety in my face. And it cues him to do something, which is tell this story about the interaction with him and his limo and the Secret Service, because he knows it might put me at ease, or at least make us feel familiar and like old friends.
1: What Peter realized after the fact was that Bill Clinton had demonstrated an essential idea in Peter's own research. Some people are incredibly skilled at reading a room. In interactions with others, this gives them an edge. They can see around the corners of a conversation, soothe frictions, put people at ease. Some years after this incident, Peter became a president himself. He became president of Yale. He inherited a challenge that required the same skills of him that Bill Clinton had shown in that interaction.
2: We had a residential college named for John C. Calhoun. It's called Calhoun College. John C. Calhoun was a senator, was the vice president of the United States all before the Civil War, served as, I think, Secretary of State and Secretary of War as well. But what he was most well known for is his ardent defense of slavery. Slavery not just as a, quote, way of life in the South, but to use his words, as a positive good. He believed, and he rooted it in white supremacy, he viewed it as the proper order of society.
1: And I imagine he must have gone to Yale himself if a building was named after him.
2: Yeah, he had been vice president of the United States. He was a Yale graduate. And when the building was built in about 1930, there was a debate about who to name it for. And there were two colleges being named that year. And they named one of the colleges after a minister. And so the other was to be named after the most prominent statesman who at the time would have been John C. Calhoun. So with that as history, over the years, many decades, there had been more and less protest about this name. Why do we name a college after the most ardent defender of slavery? And so I, in some ways, tired of receiving petitions about this or watching protests, I said, let's have a conversation. And I gave my welcoming speech that fall. And I said, let's have the kind of conversations you should have on campus about whether we should continue to have a college named for John C. Calhoun. And I made the argument that good people, moral people, thoughtful people would likely find themselves on both sides of this issue. Some wanting change, some saying we don't need to honor John C. Calhoun, and others saying we may not agree with John C. Calhoun, but he's a public figure, a historic figure, and universities should not be in the business of effacing history.
1: So early on, as this controversy was brewing, you decided that the name should not be changed. Talk about the moment you actually announced this to the campus and what the reaction was, Peter.
2: Sure. While our students generally wanted the name to be changed, our alumni did not. And our faculty at that point were largely not interested in this particular issue. And I talked to many experts, the head of the NAACP, prominent African-American intellectuals who had lived in Calhoun College when they were Yale undergraduates, and many, many others. And all of them were profoundly ambivalent about the idea of effacing history. We should leave his name on there, many of them said, but confront him in other ways. And so in light of that, I had announced that we would maintain the name, but we would contextualize it. We would put up educational materials, plaques and the like, explaining who he was and what he believed and why we left his name on the college. Well, I think the next day, after announcing that decision, there was a very loud protest on campus led by students. We had a town hall meeting at which I spoke, and now the faculty were quite energized by the issue. I think seeing how upset the students were, they were then calling for a different outcome.
1: I understand that during the town hall, there was a moment when students were showering you with fake cash to make the assertion that you cared more about, you know, donors and the alumni than the well-being of students. And that must have come as something of a shock to you.
2: That, of course, was a shock to me. You know, I was a very student-oriented president. I taught students introductory psychology for many, many, many years. And so I was not happy about that that kind of protest. Several months later, in the summer, a worker in Calhoun College, I believe he was a dining hall worker, noticed that the iconography, the symbolism, the windows, stained glass windows in Calhoun College reflected themes relevant to the name. They reflected the Old South, African Americans picking cotton, John C. Calhoun is kind of a statesman looking regal. And he, in a kind of emotional moment, he broke one of these stained glass windows. I believe it was the one of the African Americans picking cotton. And he said that as a black man, I couldn't stand looking at

0: I'm wondering, Peter, as you heard about all this protest and you saw how intense the feelings were, did you have a moment when you felt that you had in some ways misjudged the intensity, the depth of feelings that existed on campus about this issue?
1: Yes, and I think part of that was that times were changing. This was all happening in a dynamic environment. It was happening in real time. And I think when we began this conversation, sure, students wanted change. But many other people, quite reasonably, made the argument that effacing history was not appropriate. I think views shifted over the course of that year. And in the course of grappling with my own feelings about that, I met with an African-American student who grew up in South Carolina. In fact, she grew up, I believe, in a home just off of Calhoun Street in Charleston. This student said to me something very interesting. She said, "I've known the name of Calhoun all my life. I know who he is. I can handle being in a space named for John C. Calhoun, such as Calhoun College. But I don't want to live in a shrine to slavery." And I said, "That's a powerful metaphor. What do you mean by that?" She goes, "Look at the stained glass windows. Look at the reliefs carved into the stone walls. Look at the artifacts from plantations in the South that are in the collection of this college. Look at the name that is on our t-shirts when we go out and play intramural sports. This has become a shrine to slavery." And I swallowed hard. And I had a moment of emotional understanding and deep empathy that the debate really wasn't entirely about, do you honor figures from the past, even if we completely disavow their viewpoints now, or whether you efface history, or whether times change and who we honor should change. I suddenly got focused on how people feel. Thinking about that student living in a shrine to slavery, thinking about our worker so moved to an act of vandalism that he risked his job, he risked criminal prosecution. It was a shift in my thinking. And it was really a processing of those emotions, triggered by my interaction with the student primarily, that created a moment of clarity for me and suggested that we needed to consider an alternative path.
0: What did you end up doing?
1: We ended up changing the name. The name of that college is Grace Hopper College, named after an early computer scientist, I think before the field had even been invented, and a Navy admiral. But we honored her service and being one of the early founders of the field. She had gotten her PhD in mathematics at Yale. But it was really this moment of insight created by the arousal of empathy following an emotional conversation with a student that set me anyway on a different course in my thinking.
0: One of the most consequential challenges we face in daily life is to read what is happening in the emotional lives of other people. When we come back, how the ability to read the emotional undercurrents in a room can transform our lives. You're listening to Hidden Brain. I'm Shankar Vedantam. This is NPR.
2: 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More information at 907-474-0518. And just a quick reminder, there is a wind advisory for the Delta Junction and Fort Greely area, as well as the Healy, Anderson, and Denali Park areas through this afternoon. Expect south to southeast winds of 35 miles an hour, with gusts up to 65 miles an hour.

0: 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And from the estate of Joan B. Kroc, whose bequest serves as an enduring investment in the future of public radio, and seeks to help NPR produce programming that meets the highest standards of public service in journalism and cultural expression.
1: This is Hidden Brain. I'm Shankar Vedantam. Schools and universities often test students on their knowledge of complex material. In the workplace, employees are promoted because of their expertise and problem-solving skills. We've all heard of geniuses who produce great works of literature or magnificent musical compositions. But dig a layer deeper, and you find that some of the smartest people are not very smart when it comes to gauging the emotional temperature of a situation. When they meet someone new, they find it hard to tell friend from foe. They are unaware of the emotional undercurrent swirling around them, and they often behave like bulls in china shops. Peter Salovey is a psychologist at Yale University. He studies how our emotions shape our decisions and our behavior. Peter, your research tackles a long-standing belief of Western culture that thinking and feeling are opposing.
2: Yes, whether you're looking at, you know, Stoic philosophers or many religious traditions and the like, the idea is that we shouldn't be ruled by our passions. You know, rule your feelings or your feelings will rule you is kind of the idea. That on the one hand, we have thought and reason, and on the other, that our emotions were vestigial, meaning, yes, they're part of our animal heritage, just like our wisdom teeth, just like our appendices, but we don't really need them anymore. We are a thinking species.
1: Peter and a colleague, Jack Mayer, noticed there were all kinds of situations where people are asked to read the emotional temperature of a situation. Some people are better at doing this than others. Wasn't this a kind of intelligence too, they wondered? Together, they came up with a formulation for the skill they were talking about. They called it emotional intelligence. The idea came to them in the oddest of places, not a lab, but as the two were painting Peter's living room.
2: Yeah, that is what happened. And we're painting the living room. We're talking about emotions. We're talking about intelligence. We both had done research on the impact of mood and emotion on memory, on judgment, on decision making. And we're just chatting as we paint it. Jack was very nice to help me paint my living room. We had only been friends a year or two at that point. And talked about this idea of emotional intelligence. My original idea was, let's develop a framework for organizing all of these abilities having to do with the emotions and their effect on thinking and behavior. Jack came out of a more traditional intelligence laboratory, but had now turned his attention to mood and emotion. And he was wondering whether you could measure any of this. Mm. And so we came together in that way. Yes, and it was while painting my house.
1: Peter and his colleagues have found ways to measure emotional intelligence. Instead of asking people about their emotional skills, people turn out to be poor judges of their own emotional intelligence, the researchers came up with a series of tests. How good were people at reading the expressions of others? How well did they understand what was happening in their own emotional lives? How skillful were they at regulating their emotions? They came up with a measure, very much like an IQ test. It came to be called the Mayer-Salovey-Caruso scale, or MESCIT for short.
2: We did a study in which you came to the lab as a participant in research and had to interact with a stranger. And then the stranger would rate how well did you listen to him? How connected were you trying to be with him?

0: how empathic did you seem? And for our participants who scored well on the mesquite, the stranger rated them more highly. But also, we could show videos of that interaction to others who had no idea, of course, what the experiment really was about. And they rated the person as more sociable, better able to make friends, and the like, if they had higher scores. We could also do just correlational studies. How many friends do you have? It's predicted by the mesquite, by our emotional intelligence measure. Do you engage in pro-social behaviors with friends? Are you more likely to help, to share? Or are you more likely to get into arguments and fights? All of it predicted by emotional intelligence. So I'm sure everyone listening knows of someone who everyone wants to be their friend because they listen well, they empathize, they reflect feelings, they seem to be able to pick up on something about you that many others don't. And they seem to be able to kind of walk a mile in your shoes. And not surprisingly, they are the kinds of individuals who you would love to have as a friend.
1: You've also looked at how emotional intelligence makes a difference in other realms of life. Young people who are more emotionally intelligent tend to be less likely to engage in risky behaviors. Why do you think this might be the case, Peter?
0: Yeah, that's right. We've shown correlations between mesquite scores and the likelihood of using drugs or alcohol, particularly in adolescence. Higher scores on the mesquite predict less likelihood of drug or alcohol use, less likelihood of delinquent behavior. I think some of it is, you know, if you're more in touch with your own emotions, you don't need, illicit substances to help you regulate them. You're less likely to need to self-medicate. Similarly, if you're better able to empathize, better able to understand the emotions of another person, you're less likely to have conflict with them, less likely to think the way to settle differences is through fighting. Maybe most importantly, you're more likely as a kid to stay in school because you like school and you like learning better. So I think it's all of a piece, right? You're happier in the school environment, more likely to make friends, less likely to become frustrated, drop out, more likely to not self-medicate with drugs or alcohol when you get older. It's all of a piece.
1: And this is not just when you are looking at the behavior of students and young people. You find emotional intelligence plays a role in our work lives.
0: For sure. One small study we did was at an insurance company where we measured traditional intelligence, we measured personality, and we also gave the mesquite, our measure of emotional intelligence. And what we predicted a time later were the performance reviews you received from your boss and whether you were likely to get a promotion and how big a raise that you received at work. But the emotional intelligence test that we used, the mesquite, was a good predictor of those kinds of workplace outcomes. People who are better able to regulate their own emotions were at a huge advantage in the workplace.
1: You've written and talked quite a bit about what an emotionally intelligent manager looks like, Peter. What are the qualities of individuals in the workplace, and what are they able to do in their interactions with others?
0: So the emotionally intelligent manager, they recognize what might be going on in a situation beyond what people are simply saying. They recognize that somebody might be saying one thing but feeling another, and that that needs to be explored in depth. But I can tell you a story. In early days, David Caruso and I were doing some training at a large investment bank. And this was before the Great Recession. And this was a bank that was quite affected by the Great Recession. And these were essentially vice presidents and senior vice presidents engaged in banking, engaged in trading, engaged in providing investment advice and the like. And only 10% of them or so were going to be promoted to their ultimate goal, which was to become a managing director, which is where much more serious compensation is received. And so we would ask at the beginning of our conversations, at the beginning of our sessions, how many of you feel that you are above average in IQ? And every hand would go up. Then we'd say, how many of you feel that you have strong analytic or mathematical or economics skills for your jobs? And every hand would go up. We'd look at them and say, I don't understand. You all are above average in IQ. You all feel you have the analytic and economic and mathematical skills to do your job. And yet, 90% of you are not going to get to be managing directors. What is that all about? And they would say, well, I guess some people are better able at inspiring others. Some people are better able to manage their own emotions. Some people are better able to manage a group's emotions. Some people are more charismatic. And they'd start to generate what it meant to be an emotionally intelligent person in that context, and recognizing that that was the differentiator, not the analytic skills. Everybody was smart.
1: I understand, Peter, that some research has also employed brain scanning to study the brain activity of people as they solve emotion-related problems.
0: In the study that you're referring to, we asked people to solve problems that were social in nature, problems about conflict with others and the like. And maybe the most important aspect of that work is it has seriously challenged the idea that cognition and emotion are separate. You can see in fMRI scans that the parts of the brain thought to be involved in emotion and the parts of the brain thought to be involved in thinking, in decision-making, in problem-solving, in creativity, are closely connected, that there's dense and multiple connections among them, and that when you activate what we would think of as a strictly cognitive activity, you're also activating the emotion side of things. You also can study people with different kinds of brain damage, people who've had strokes, for example. And if those strokes affect the emotional parts of the brain, they also have an impact on their thinking.
1: Emotions provide us with useful information, crucial data points that we can use to inform our responses and our decisions. Yet people vary widely in their ability to identify, understand, and manage emotional signals. Is this capacity innate and fixed, or an ability we can cultivate? When we come back, how to sharpen our emotional intelligence. 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I'm Shankar Vedantam. 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

0: It is 10:40 a.m. and currently in the Fairbanks area, it is mostly cloudy and 61 degrees Fahrenheit. Today we can expect scattered showers and some widespread haze, with a 30% chance of precipitation this afternoon that'll go up to 80% by this evening. Mostly cloudy with a high near 66 and a low around 49. 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Thanks for making your voices heard from the Pacific Northwest.
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2: This is Hidden Brain. I'm Shankar Vedantam. Have you had times in your life when you, or someone you know, handled a situation with exquisite emotional intelligence? Or can you think of a moment when you were, well, an emotional idiot? If you have a personal story you'd be willing to share with a Hidden Brain audience, please find a very quiet room and record a voice memo on your phone. 2 or 3 minutes is plenty. 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Again, that's feedback@hiddenbrain.org. Peter Salovey is a psychologist at Yale University. He studies how our emotions shape our decisions and our behavior. I'm wondering, Peter, overall, do you feel like the popularization of emotional intelligence was a good thing? Has it directed the public's attention to the fact that there are skills and capacities that matter beyond cognitive forms of intelligence?
3: Yeah, yes, I do. And I think one of the reasons why it's been so popular is it does have an optimistic tone to it. Here is a set of skills that we can learn that will help us thrive in society. I feel pride when somebody asks me about emotional intelligence because they've seen something in the popular literature, in a journal or in the media, or read a book by a more popular writer. It creates challenges for us because people think they know what it is before they might really know what it is. And I've had people say to me, and it's humorous, no, you're wrong about that. That's not what it is, when in fact, you know, we wrote about it. We developed it because, you know, ideas get distorted. But I feel very, very strongly that the popularization of it is an important thing.
2: We've also come to think of emotional intelligence as potentially something that can be changed very easily, Peter, perhaps by reading a magazine article and applying a few tips. And in some ways, I think that underestimates the challenge involved in becoming more emotionally intelligent. Yes, it's possible to do, but that doesn't mean it's easy to do.
3: That's right. I think like any skill, you know, you can't pick up a musical instrument and just play it. You can't hit a fastball pitched at you the first time you swing the bat. You do have to practice. And I think emotional intelligence, the skills involved in emotional intelligence, is very much like that. The good news is you can learn these skills.
2: Peter, researchers have developed a program intended to help people increase their emotional intelligence. It's called RULER. I understand this is an acronym. What does it stand for?
3: So RULER is an acronym developed by Mark Brackett, who's a professor here at Yale in the Child Study Center, happened to have been my postdoc and my collaborator Jack Mayer's graduate student years and years ago. And RULER is an acronym for the skills that he and his colleagues teach kids from kindergarten through high school to become more emotional, intelligent human beings. The first R is recognizing emotion, the ability to know what you're feeling, know what another person is feeling, to recognize emotions through nonverbal cues or verbal ones. The U is understanding emotion in time. How does it progress? How do small emotions like irritation turn into big ones like rage? How does it affect our thinking and our behavior? What does it motivate us to do? The L is labeling emotions. Can I use words to describe this emotion to others? Can I reflect someone's feeling back to them using words? Can I identify where emotion words might fit into an emotion space defined?

0: defined by pleasant and unpleasant dimension and an active versus calm dimension. Most emotions and feeling states can be mapped onto those dimensions. The E is expressing emotion. What am I showing on my face when I express an emotion? How do I modulate those expressions when I am in different settings, at work versus at home, at a funeral versus at a party? Am I aware of cultural differences in the way emotions are expressed? It's another part of all of this. Do I understand that in certain cultures, weeping openly is perfectly acceptable, and in others, a more stoic attitude is expected, or that expressing great joy at one's accomplishment might be perfectly acceptable in America, but a little embarrassing in a place like Japan? The final R is regulating emotion. And this is the area of emotional intelligence that has received the most research attention. A wonderful researcher named James Gross, for example, at Stanford University, who is studying the way in which we manage our emotions, primarily through cognition, for decades and decades. And regulating our emotion, we need to remember we're regulating our emotion, but we also want to regulate the emotions of others sometimes. Why might I want to cheer myself up? Well, perhaps because I'm going to do something creative. Why might I want to calm myself down, actually feel less happy? Well, because I might have a task in front of me where I need to be vigilant and careful and slow. For example, proofreading a manuscript. What about others? When I give a talk, why might I want to tell a joke at the beginning of that talk? To manage other people's, regulate other people's emotions before they have to listen to me. So ruler is recognizing, understanding, labeling, expressing, and regulating. And it forms five kinds of skills that you might want to teach to school children as they learn about their emotions. And it more or less maps onto the four domains that the Mesquite, which is our ability-based emotion test, measures. We organize them slightly differently than RULER, but you can see the overlap very clearly.
1: I understand that when people ask you how they might improve their own emotional intelligence, you have a couple of practical suggestions for them, and one sounds like advice from an English teacher, which is to read good literature. Why would reading help us increase our emotional intelligence, Peter?
0: Well, it is an interesting question, because one of the things we know is that your emotional intelligence can be improved. It's one of the reasons people love the concept of emotional intelligence is because, unlike IQ, which is kind of difficult to change very much after you're a teenager, you can improve your emotional intelligence over the course of your lifetime. Merely aging and gaining life experience typically improves your emotional intelligence. Kind of amazing that way. Now, the difference in terms of how we would go about improving our intelligence, our emotional intelligence, concerns whether we're talking about kids or adults. For kids, teaching these skills directly in the classroom as part of a social emotional learning program is probably a pretty effective and efficient way to learn these skills. It's a little more difficult as adults to take a class in emotional intelligence. And so we have to look for other ways to do it. I believe, I don't have a lot of data on which to base this, but I believe that's where the arts can really help us. So imagine that when we're reading great literature and trying to understand the motives of characters, and why someone is behaving as they are, why they might behave in ways that look conflicted. All of that helps us develop a more sophisticated understanding of emotions, a greater ability to recognize emotions and label them, and maybe even manage them. I think having experiences where you're looking at visual art, looking at, let's say, at paintings in an art museum and reacting to them emotionally might help. In Santander, Spain, there is an entire museum organized, art museum, organized around the idea of emotions and creativity, using the art museum experience to practice your emotions. I think listening to music is a great way to practice feeling emotions that you might not feel that often in the outside world. I particularly like theater. And when I was in high school, I was an actor. And I often think theater is a wonderful way, because you're watching behavior, to gain a deeper understanding of what it means to feel an emotion and how it's connected to thinking and behavior. You know, in method acting, one of the techniques you might use to create an emotion is actually to enact the behaviors associated with that emotion. And then that emotion might follow. Act as if crying, and crying might follow. Well, having those kind of experiences, either as an observer or actually being on stage yourself, might help you learn, develop a more sophisticated understanding of how our emotions work and how they're connected to behavior and cognition.
1: You know, I'm thinking about the times when we go to a gym and we start working with, you know, different equipment, and all of a sudden you realize that you had muscles that you didn't know that you had, because your body starts to ache and pain in different places. And in some ways, what you're talking about emotions is actually not that different, that in some ways, the more we exercise our emotional repertoire, the more we discover that we have emotional recesses almost that we haven't really explored, that are worth exploring and strengthening.
0: I think that's exactly right, Shankar. And the more you do it, the better you develop these skills, so that empathizing becomes natural, so that recognizing emotions in someone who is saying something different than they're feeling becomes more second nature, so that you develop over time muscles that allow you to take advantage of the data that is inherent in our emotional system. And it becomes, I don't want to sound too woo-woo here, but it becomes kind of like a sixth sense. Yes, we see and we hear and we taste and we smell and we touch, but we also feel our emotions. And maybe there's some data there that is being conveyed to us that we should pay attention to. Why is it that I'm thinking about, well, let's say purchasing a product, but I get a feeling in the pit of my stomach that's a little queasy? Shouldn't I stop and think about why that product made me feel that way? Why is it that I might find myself attracted to another person and that's accompanied with joy versus it's accompanied by a little bit of worry? What does that tell me? What does that tell me? And so for the most part, people go through life ignoring all of that. And what I'm suggesting is these are data. And when you ask a friend, let's say, or a spouse or family member to role play something with you, tomorrow I'm going to go ask my boss for a raise. When you role play it, you learn how expressing certain words creates certain feelings in you. You learn when your feelings are maybe going to push you in directions you don't want to go. And you can practice modulating those feelings. You can practice regulating them. You can practice taking a deep breath, pausing, giving yourself a minute to calm down, and then continuing on. Our whole conception of emotional intelligence is that these are skills. You use the metaphor muscle. You can think of these as skills, just like an athletic skill, where, you know, when you develop those muscles and you take thousands and thousands of foul shots from the basketball foul line, you get better at them. The same is true when you role play emotionally evocative situations. What can I learn from watching the way my body responds, my thoughts change, and my feelings are expressed and have an impact on others?

0: Peter Salovey is a psychologist at Yale University. Along with Jack Mayer, he helped coin the concept of emotional intelligence. Peter has written and co-written several books about emotional intelligence, including The Emotionally Intelligent Manager, How to Develop and Use the Four Key Emotional Skills of Leadership. Peter, thank you so much for joining me today on Hidden Brain.
1: Thank you, Shankar. It was a delight for me, and I very much enjoyed our conversation, and I truly enjoy your show.

0: 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Special thanks today to Simon Lindstedt. Tara Boyle is our executive producer. I'm Hidden Brain's executive editor. I'm Shankar Vedantam. See you soon.
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2: 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I'm your host, Garrett Guffey. Thanks so much for listening and making KUAC part of your Monday. Just a quick reminder, there is a wind advisory for the Delta Junction and Fort Greely areas, as well as Healy, Anderson, and the Denali Park area through this afternoon. Expect south to southeast winds up to 35 miles an hour with gusts up to 65 miles an hour. Also, burn permits are suspended for the Toke area. No burning is allowed currently, even with a permit. Coming up next is Fresh Air. It's 11 o'clock.
3: From WHYY in Philadelphia, I'm Terry Gross with Fresh Air. If you tried diets and losing weight has been a struggle, it's not just willpower, it's evolution.
4: That's what we evolved to do, which is to hold on to our weight. And we actually evolved to store an unusual amount of fat compared to other mammals.
3: In addition, dieting and hunger can be stressful, and stress releases the hormone cortisol.
4: And that chronically elevated cortisol has ruinous effects throughout our body, including causing us to eat more and to store more of that excess energy as belly fat.
3: Today, what evolution reveals about eating, dieting, and fat, as explained by Daniel Lieberman, founding chair of Harvard's Department of Human Evolutionary Biology. Later, Maureen Corrigan reviews an anti-war novel narrated by an ex-military dog. She says it's brilliant. First News.
5: Live from NPR News in Washington, I'm Louise Schiavone. U.S. Envoy Jared Kushner's meeting today with Israeli Prime Minister Benjamin Netanyahu has ended. He's in Israel pushing for progress on a post-war plan for Gaza. Yesterday, Kushner held a rare meeting in Egypt with leaders of Hamas. NPR's Daniel Estrin has more from Tel Aviv.
6: An official briefed on the meetings, speaking anonymously to offer details, said the U.S. wants Hamas to start disarming and hand over control of Gaza to a new Palestinian committee. Hamas says it accepts those terms, but Prime Minister Benjamin Netanyahu opposes Israel withdrawing from Gaza until Hamas completely disarms. There's been no real progress on a post-war transition since major military operations ended in Gaza 10 months ago, and

0: explosions aboard some U.S. warships at sea. Steve Walsh from member station WHRO in Norfolk has more.
1: Families of sailors on USS Lincoln have reported food shortages and mental health issues after more than 200 days at sea. Former Navy Captain Sam Howard says his son told him supplies ran low on the ships of the USS Tripoli Amphibious Ready Group, which carries sailors and Marines, during the early months of the war with Iran.
2: The comment that he made was, you know, not knowing when you're going to get a break. It was really among the toughest things that he experienced.
1: The ships returned to Japan in July. USS George Washington is now on its way to relieve USS Abraham Lincoln in the Middle East. For NPR News, I'm Steve Walsh.
0: In Hawaii, more than 100,000 homes and businesses are without power after Hurricane Lala passed by the islands over the weekend. The storm has now been downgraded to a tropical storm, but heavy rain is causing widespread flooding in the area. Hawaii's not the only state dealing with extreme weather. A stretch of thunderstorms has brought severe flooding across the Midwest, including Indiana, where at least 7 people have died after heavy rain and record-setting floods. Indy Star reporter Sophie Hartley describes the scene near Indianapolis.
3: I'm seeing a lot of water and a lot of confused people who are just like struggling to make it through hour by hour. I was in Anderson on Friday, and 7-8 blocks south of the river that had flooded, the intersections were basically lakes. I saw people swimming out to their cars to rescue really important memorabilia. In the city of Indianapolis, I saw like hundreds of volunteers, you know, fill 15,000 sandbags to try to reinforce a levee. Just, you know, all hands on deck.
0: Indy Star reporter Sophie Hartley. Wall Street, the Dow is off 261. This is NPR.
4: Welcome to the News Minor Sportscast. I'm Drew Bluen. A trip east awaits Monroe Catholic alumnus Emerson Cortez. Following an illustrious basketball career as a Ram, the recently graduated Cortez took the next step in her athletic and academic journey Friday afternoon at Monroe. Surrounded by family, friends, and former coaches, Cortez penned her commitment to Marion University in Fond du Lac, Wisconsin. Cortez spoke about the upcoming adventure.
5: I'm excited. It definitely is a big change, but that's what I wanted. Leaving is, I can always come back. Alaska's always going to be here. There's always going to be somebody here to support you, but I really wanted to try and go and just see what I'll like.
4: Ramon, Cortez's father, who she noted has been there since day one, looked on with immense pride. He lauded his daughter's growth.
6: Oh, it's a blessing to see how she's blossomed. You know, she started her journey, I think, in fifth grade playing basketball, and the way she's progressed, and you know, not just in basketball, just as a human being, as a young lady, I couldn't be prouder.
4: Cortez's tenure at Monroe, defined by a tight-knit community and a powerful connection to her faith, influenced her collegiate decision. With her pledge to Marion, a private Catholic institution, Cortez relishes the opportunity to grow in her faith while pursuing her degree in sonography.
5: They have a good program, and when talking to Coach Ward, that was another big thing that drew me into it, was he took the time while recruiting me to give me different links to look at their program.
4: Few cold seasons rival the heart of the interior. While the frigidness of the Badger State may give Fairbanks a run for its money, Cortez looks forward to the Midwestern adventure.
5: I'm excited to explore more. I've heard that Wisconsin's kind of like Alaska. I mean, they have winters, probably not as cold, but they still have that outdoorsy aspect, and that's what I love most about Alaska.
4: For the Fairbanks Daily News Minor Sportscast on KUAC, I'm Drew Bluen.
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8: This is Fresh Air. I'm Terry Gross. Whether you want to lose weight or just eat healthy, it's sometimes confusing to know what to eat. There's a lot of contradictory advice and diets that are the opposite of other diets. Do you want to go low-fat, high-carbs or Low carbs, high fat. Do you want to be vegan or eat mostly meat? How about the paleo diet and eat like our distant ancestors? How much salt should you eat? There's contradictory advice about that too. If you're trying to lose weight, should you consider GLP-1?

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1: 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Taking a quick look at our listening community's current conditions and temperatures. In Nome, it is 59 degrees with some showers in the area. Tok is at 72 degrees and partly cloudy. Eagle is at 69 degrees with fair skies. Healy is at 57 degrees and mostly cloudy. Nanana is also at 57 degrees with some showers in the area. Delta is at 65 degrees with some showers. Bettles is at 58 degrees with some light rain, fog, and mist. And currently back here in Fairbanks, it is mostly cloudy and 63 degrees Fahrenheit. Thanks so much for listening wherever you are. And just a quick reminder, burn permits are suspended in the Tok area. No burning is allowed currently, even with a permit. Also, there's a wind advisory for Delta Junction, Fort Greeley, Healy, Anderson, and Denali Park areas through this afternoon. Expect south to southeast winds up to 35 miles an hour, gusting up to 65. It's 12 o'clock.
2: Welcome to NewsHour. It's live from the BBC World Service in London. I'm Tim Franks. President Trump's envoy Jared Kushner tries to breathe life into the US-backed Gaza peace plan with talks in Israel. We'll hear from Israel and from a former Hamas official in Gaza.
3: From my side, the people are very serious about stopping the war and stopping the killing, but we need the guarantees from the Israeli side and also the Americans.
2: Also, how Russian courts have hammered the opposition even further today. Lawyers make their opening pitches at the trial of the only man charged with murdering the rapper Tupac Shakur almost 30 years ago. And the best-selling author on what governments are missing when it comes to the threat of biological weapons.
4: In today's world, a nefarious actor with very limited knowledge of biology could make a biological weapon in their basement.
2: All that to come after the news.
5: This is statewide news from Alaska Public Media. I'm Ava White. Anchorage School District Superintendent Jared Bryant says the district is working to hire more teachers ahead of the start of the school year this week. Last month, the Anchorage School Board approved the hiring of 60 teachers using a one-time funding boost from the state legislature. At a recent board meeting this month, Bryant says the board approved hiring more.
6: We made a decision to take a calculated risk and invest about $6 million in fund balance towards hiring even more teachers. So that work has been ongoing, and that's with the understanding that it does seem likely that school districts will receive funding from the state.
5: Bryant says the district don't know exactly how much additional money it will get from the state until the Department of Revenue certifies the amount at the end of August. The recent spending for Anchorage teachers helps to refill some of the more than 300 positions the school board cut to address a $90 million budget deficit ahead of this school year. The school board also voted to close three schools. Bryant says he's optimistic that the funding turmoil hasn't impacted students' academic achievements, both in testing and with rolling out a career pathways program.
6: I've seen this last year when I saw the increases in math proficiency in ASD eighth graders, and I'm seeing it again in the preliminary state data on AK Star. It looks like ASD is going to be outperforming.

0: outperforming the state averages in ELA and math in numerous areas.
1: Brian says the school district still faces a structural budget deficit going into next school year to the tune of about $40 million. With the new governor set to take office in December, he says a big question mark on state support for education remains.

0: gravitate and respect the candidates that are willing to be courageous and say that now is the moment for us to admit that it's not okay for districts not to know their budget until after school has already started.
1: Anchorage students will start school in a staggered manner, with grades 1 through 6 and grade 9 returning Wednesday. Grades 7 and 8 and 10 to 12 start the next day. Kindergarten and preschool students start school the next Wednesday, August 26th. Searchers have recovered the body of a hiker who went missing near Port Armstrong last week. In a press release, Alaska State Troopers say they found the body of 22-year-old Ben Lee last Thursday at the base of a tall cliff, concluding a three-day search. The official search for Lee started last Tuesday morning after he didn't return from a planned hike the day before. On Wednesday, a helicopter search crew spotted a body in a gully below a cliff around where Lee had gone missing. Wildlife troopers went back to the area Thursday to confirm the body was Lee. Troopers say Lee's next of kin have been notified. This is Alaska Public Media.
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7: 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Thanks for watching, and thanks for listening.

0: and welcome to NewsHour. It's coming to you live from the BBC World Service studios in central London. I'm Tim Franks. And the question at the start of this programme is how far in the pursuit of peace the world's most powerful country is willing to break things, or at least maybe squeeze things. Because today, Donald Trump's son-in-law and Middle East envoy Jared Kushner has been meeting the Israeli Prime Minister Benjamin Netanyahu to try to persuade him to soften his opposition to the US-backed peace plan for Gaza. This plan was proclaimed by President Trump, you might remember, 2 and a bit weeks ago as a monumental step towards lasting peace and security. It claimed to have secured agreement for the complete disarmament of militant groups in Gaza. That would be accompanied by an Israeli withdrawal and a full reconstruction of the shattered enclave where, just to remind you, more than 2 million Palestinians are squeezed into less than half the narrow strip, where the Israeli military continue to launch deadly strikes against what they say are terrorist targets, and where living conditions continue to be, in large part, appalling. James Smith is a doctor from the UK, currently working in the central city of Deir al-Balah.
1: The hospitals are still receiving trauma wounded patients because Israel's attacks continue throughout Gaza. We're still diagnosing and treating malnutrition in children. Patients are going without medication for prolonged periods of time. Approximately 50% of essential medicines, per the World Health Organization, are at zero or critically low stock within the Ministry of Health's stores at the moment.

0: project in Texas's Big Bend National Park. The head of the agency tasked with building it is in Texas to do an on-the-ground evaluation. The project has faced bipartisan opposition by critics who say it's marring a pristine environmental area and that the region's rugged and remote terrain already serves as a deterrent to migrants and smugglers. U.S. stocks slipped further from their record heights today after the price of oil rose again. This is NPR News from Washington.
1: Welcome to the Newsminer Sportscast. I'm Drew Bluen. A trip east awaits Monroe Catholic alumnus Emerson Cortez. Following an illustrious basketball career as a Ram, the recently graduated Cortez took the next step in her athletic and academic journey Friday afternoon at Monroe. Surrounded by family, friends, and former coaches, Cortez penned her commitment to Marion University in Fond du Lac, Wisconsin. Cortez spoke about the upcoming adventure.
2: I'm excited. It definitely is a big change, but that's what I wanted. Leaving is, I can always come back. Alaska's always going to be here. There's always going to be somebody here to support you, but I really wanted to try and go and just see what I'll like.
1: Ramon, Cortez's father, who she noted has been there since day one, looked on with immense pride. He lauded his daughter's growth.
3: Oh, it's a blessing to see how she's blossomed. You know, she started her journey, I think, in fifth grade playing basketball, and the way she's progressed, and you know, not just in basketball, just as a human being, as a young lady, I couldn't be prouder.
1: Cortez's tenure at Monroe, defined by a tight-knit community and a powerful connection to her faith, influenced her collegiate decision. With her pledge to Marion, a private Catholic institution, Cortez relishes the opportunity to grow in her faith while pursuing her degree in sonography.
2: They have a good program, and when talking to Coach Ward, that was another big thing that drew me into it, was he took the time while recruiting me to give me different links to look at their program.
1: Few cold seasons rival the heart of the interior. While the frigidness of the Badger State may give Fairbanks a run for its money, Cortez looks forward to the Midwestern adventure.
2: I'm excited to explore more. I've heard that Wisconsin's kind of like Alaska. I mean, they have winters, probably not as cold, but they still have that outdoorsy aspect, and that's what I love most about Alaska.
1: For the Fairbanks Daily News Minor Sportscast on KUAC, I'm Drew Bluen.
4: From the New York Times, I'm Zolan Kano Youngs, filling in as host. This is The Daily. In the 2 years since a masked man shot and killed a healthcare executive, the national spotlight has turned to one primary suspect, Luigi Mangione.
5: Newly released video of the moment, prosecutors say Luigi Mangione gunned down United Healthcare CEO Brian Thomas.
6: In that notebook, though, apparently there's multiple notes, writings from Mangione, as well as other notes.
7: Mounting evidence collected by investigators continue to link 26-year-old Luigi Mangione to the murder.
4: The overwhelming evidence has pointed to his guilt. And the question on most minds has been, what might the defense of one of the most famous murder suspects in America look like?
8: A lot of anticipation and a line of people outside federal court in New York City today.
4: On Friday, in a single hearing, we got our first glimpse at an answer, one that appears to include a full-throated embrace of his guilt. Today, my colleagues Benjamin Weiser and Harubi Metko on the risky defense strategy of Luigi Mangione and why an admission of guilt might be his best bet. It's Monday, August 17th. So Harubi and Ben, you two have been following the prosecution of Luigi Mangione for almost 2 years. Mangione faces multiple charges for multiple different crimes in both state and federal court, all centered around one act, the assassination of Brian Thompson, the United Healthcare CEO. And on Friday, we got our first glimpse of how these different threads might play out in court. Ben, how would you characterize what we saw?
9: All of the pieces of this brazen assassination from back in December 2024, the killing on a Manhattan sidewalk that really riveted the nation, fell into place in front of our eyes. And we heard from Mangione for the very first time in public. When he pled guilty, he entered a guilty plea before a judge and explained what he had done that made him believe he was guilty.
4: A guilty plea. Harubi, when I hear that, I kind of wonder, okay, is this a wrap? Is it over?

It is 1:30 and you are tuned to KUAC. There is another update from this evacuations underway for the Muckluck Fire west of Tok. A warning issued for the Upper Tanana Valley, including Tok, for hot, dry, and windy conditions. That red flag warning for high fire danger is in effect until 7 p.m. tonight. And there is a level 3 go evacuation notice for Tok, north of milepost 1316 Alaska Highway between Moosehorn Road and Sugnog Trail in Tok. The fire is moving rapidly towards the Tanana River. And this update is from 1:15 today. Due to that Muckluck Fire west of Tok, evacuations are at a level 3. Go, go now. If you are between Moosehorn Road and Sundog Trail, Alaska Highway, you need to evacuate right away. Evacuations underway north of the Alaska Highway from Sundog Trail to Moosehorn Road. We will update you as we get more updates about this Muckluck Fire west of Tok, but the evacuation notice is for go, go now. Do not wait. Evacuate if you are in Tok, Alaska Highway, milepost 316 between Moosehorn Road and Sundog Trail. And this information is from the Alaska Division of Forestry and Fire Protection.

0: 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I'm Scott Blankenship.
1: 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From the Alaska Division of Forestry and Fire Protection, there is a Level 3 go evacuation notice for Tok. This Level 3 evacuation notice, Level 3 go, is for Tok, north of milepost 1316, between Moosehorn Road and Sundog Trail. And this update at 1:40, evacuation information available at the PBS Warn. Zoom in to the Alaska view to view the current evacuation status. And you can find all of this on the akfireinfo.com. Evacuations underway for the Muckluck Fire west of Tok. There is a Level 3 evacuation go for Tok, north of milepost 1316 Alaska Highway, between Moosehorn Road and Sundog Trail. The fire is moving rapidly towards the Tanana River, and you can evacuate to Mushers Hall in Tok. There is again a Level 3 evacuation notice for west of Tok, the Muckluck Fire, and that is for milepost 316 Alaska Highway between Moosehorn Road and Sundog Trail. We will continue to bring you updates throughout the afternoon as we get them from the Alaska Division of Forestry and Fire Protection.
0: It's an act of controlled obsession, and Ravel himself was reportedly baffled that audiences loved it so much. The Royal Albert Hall, packed to the rim back on July 19th, loved it too. That's when the Spanish National Orchestra made its Proms debut. Bolero is just 30 minutes ahead.

0: An overture by Fanny Mendelssohn. That was Joanne Folletta conducting the Women's Philharmonic. If you like free music, and let's face it, who
1: wouldn't? You're tuned to KUAC. We do have an update from that Muckluck fire west of Tok. Currently, there is evacuation level 3 go in Tok, north of milepost 1316 Alaska Highway between Moose Horn Road and Sundog Trail. That is in Tok. The fire is moving rapidly towards the Tana River. There is a evacuation level 3 go now for Tok, milepost 1316 Alaska Highway between Moose Horn Road and Sundog Trail. Just updated now, 9 smoke jumpers and the CATG squad of firefighters, local fire departments have responded, and numerous division of forestry and fire protection engines as well as a helicopter are currently engaged in this incident, and that is the Muckluck Fire, and that is Tok. And that just started this afternoon, and there are current evacuation level 3 go now notices for Tok, milepost 1316 between Moose Horn Road and Sundog Trail. And that fire is rapidly moving towards the Tanana River. And residents in the affected area are being evacuated to Mushers Hall in Tok. 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There's a level 3 evacuation notice. Go now. Tok, north of milepost 1316.5 Alaska Highway, between Moose Horn Road and Sundog Trail. Stay tuned. We will bring you updates as we get them here on KUAC.

0: Pavel Jarvi conducting the Cincinnati Symphony Orchestra, Bolero by Maurice Ravel.
1: This is KUAC, and we continue to update you on the evacuations underway for the Muckluck Fire west of Tok. From the Alaska Division of Forestry and Fire Protection, there is a level 3 go notice for Tok, and that is for milepost 1316 Alaska Highway between Moosehorn Road and Sundog Trail. That fire is rapidly moving towards the Tanana River. There's a level 3 go evacuation notice, and that was at 1:15 this afternoon, and it is still a level 3 evacuation go notice. That go notice was issued at noon today for Tok, and that is for Alaska Highway between Moosehorn Road and Sundog Trail. As of 2:25, 9 smoke jumpers and a CATG squad of firefighters, local fire departments have responded, and numerous Division of Forestry and Fire Protection engines, as well as a helicopter, are currently engaged on the incident, and that is the Muckluck Fire west of Tok. So we will continue to update you as we hear more from the Alaska Division of Forestry and Fire Protection. And this information comes from akfireinfo.com.

0: 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We know breaks from the news.
1: There is an evacuation notice still ongoing for the Muckluck Fire west of Tok. This is from the Alaska Division of Forestry and Fire Protection. There is a go evacuation notice for Tok. That is milepost 1316 Alaska Highway between Moosehorn Road and Sundog Trail. That fire is rapidly moving towards the Tanana River. There is an evacuation level 3 go now in Tok, north of milepost 1316.5 Alaska Highway between Moosehorn Road and Sundog Trail. Also, a red flag warning is issued for the Upper Tanana Valley, including Tok, for hot, dry, and windy conditions. Absolutely no burning. That evacuation information is also on PBS-WARN. Zoom in on the Alaska part of the view map there for the current evacuation status and the map. And you can get links to that at akfireinfo.com. There are 9 smoke jumpers, a squad of firefighters, local fire departments have responded, and numerous divisionals, a helicopter, are currently engaged in that incident in Tok. That Muckluck Fire west of Tok is burning, and there is an evacuation level 3 go now notice for Alaska Highway between Moosehorn Road and Sundog Trail. We'll have more updates as they come to us.
2: Live from NPR News in Washington, I'm Ryland Barton. The 60-day ceasefire with Iran has ended with no indication the conflict is any closer to a settlement. And NPR's Tamara Keith reports President Trump is scolding an ally that had been trying to help.
3: The nation of Oman, a U.S. ally, which like Iran borders the Strait of Hormuz, has been trying to mediate negotiations to end the war and reopen the strait to shipping traffic. But in a phone interview with a Fox News correspondent, Trump said the U.S. would bomb the expletive out of Oman if they get in the way. He was asked about it later in the Oval Office.
4: Would you say you're out of patience with Oman as strategic?
5: No, I don't think they behave very well, but we handle them very easily.
3: The U.S. and Oman have been allies for decades. Trump's threat comes as the war he has called an excursion is well into its 6th month with no clear end in sight. Tamara Keith, NPR News, the White House.
2: President Trump surprised another ally yesterday when he ordered an annual U.S. military exercises with South Korea to be scaled back. He cited his good relationship with North Korean leader Kim Jong-un and said South Korea declined to help with the Iran war. The investigation into the death of Mississippi teen Nolan Wells continues. Elise Gregg of the Gulf States Newsroom and Mississippi Public Broadcasting reports the NAACP is joining attorneys for the family.
6: It's been over a month since the 18-year-old was found dead on Horn Island. Now the NAACP says it's joining the family's attorneys to push for transparency in the investigation. NAACP President Derek Johnson says they don't want to assume the results of the investigation, but have serious concerns about how local investigators are handling the case, especially with questions about whether there are racial elements to Wells' death.
7: We are simply saying transparency, an aggressive investigation to get answers can help the state move beyond its past perceptions and really stand up to a current reality.
6: Key pieces of information, like cause of death, still haven't been publicly released. For NPR News, I'm Elise Gregg in Jackson, Mississippi.
2: Amazon has changed its terms of service to give it more protection against class action lawsuits. NPR's Alina Selyuk reports.
8: Amazon says anyone who uses its service is now automatically bound by its new legal clauses. They're aimed at preventing customers from filing class action lawsuits. They also require any grievances against the company be resolved privately through arbitration rather than in front of a judge or a jury. People can still file in small claims court. A note that Amazon is among NPR's financial supporters. Amazon previously removed this kind of arbitration clause about 5 years ago after facing tens of thousands of claims over allegations the company's smart speaker recorded without permission. Amazon's new terms have a way to handle a potential repeat by settling any waves of similar claims in batches. Alina Selyuk, NPR News.
2: This is NPR.
9: This is Bird Note. Osprey are impressive birds of prey with a wingspan more than 5 feet across.
10: they primarily eat fish. And this bird is delivering a fresh catch to his mate and chicks. Osprey pairs construct large, open stick nests, and they'll keep adding new material year after year. An established nest can get up to 6 feet wide and 12 feet tall. While the ospreys only occupy the upper portion of this structure, other birds take up residence below. For decades, researchers have observed

But with pescatarians in the penthouse suite, the Nest's smaller tenants get 24-hour security without ending up on the menu themselves. And if a raccoon dares to approach, they'll make sure the

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1: You are tuned to KUAC. There is a wildfire evacuation notice. Go now for Toke area, Sundog Trail to Moose Horn Road, Alaska Highway North to Red Fox Drive. Should evacuate now. The shelter is open at Mushers Hall for evacuees at 1311 Alaska Highway. Also, there is Moose Horn Road and 5th Street, Alaska Highway North to Red Fox Drive is under a level 2 set status. Be ready to evacuate. That level 3 go now for the Toke area Muckluck fire is for area Sundog Trail to Moose Horn Road, Alaska Highway North to Red Fox Drive. That is a go now level 3 evacuate now notice due to that Muckluck wildfire.
0: Violinist Christian Tetzlaff recently celebrated his 60th birthday. Throughout his four decades of music making, Tetzlaff has become known for his humble ethos. He's not splashy or attention-seeking, and he's always looking to keep the composer's work at the forefront, not to be muddled under anyone's grandiose interpretations. Tetzlaff encourages his students at the Kronberg Academy to go deep into the music, everything they discover with the audience, and he follows his own advice. Tetzlaff recently said that for him, quote, following the score is freedom. The great composers draw me into places where I couldn't go by myself, and that's the beauty. Let's hear Christian Tetzlaff finding freedom in Bach's score. He played this as an encore during a concert in Berlin. The opening movement of the Violin Sonata No. 1 by J.S. Bach.

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1: This is KUAC, and for our listeners and folks out in the Tok area, wildfire evacuation, a go now evacuation level 3 for Tok area, Sundog Trail to Moosehorn Road, Alaska Highway North to Red Fox Drive should evacuate now. The shelter is open at Mushers Hall for evacuees, and there is a set status for Moosehorn Road and 5th Street, Alaska Highway North to Red Fox Drive is under set status. Be ready to evacuate. However, there is a go now level 3 notice, evacuation notice for Tok area, Sundog Trail to Moosehorn Road, Alaska Highway North to Red Fox Drive. Evacuate now due to that fire in Tok. It's called the Muckluck Fire. 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
0: Welcome back. I'm Valerie Kaler here in the Maude Moon Weyerhaeuser Music Studio at APM with our PT Young Artist in Residence, Clayton Stevenson. Clayton, thanks for coming back.
2: Of course, good to be here.
0: Now, Clayton, I know that you've probably told the story a bazillion times, but our listeners haven't heard it quite that often. Your first several years at the piano were not at a piano, portable keyboard.
2: Yes.
0: Tell me about your early experiences with that keyboard and beyond.
2: Yeah, so I think even to this day, I have not purchased a piano. I started on a synthesizer, the ones that light up when you play, you know, the Titanic song and you follow along. And then when I went to the Juilliard MAP program, they said, you know, you can't practice something like a synthesizer, you know, it's a completely different touch. So luckily, at that time, there was a middle school summer camp that I was attending, and the middle school was renovating. And so they got rid of two of their very old upright pianos. And so in the dumpster behind the school, there were these two old upright pianos. And so I was like, oh my God, you know, I called my mom and I tried both of them, and we called the movers and took the better one of them home. And that became the piano that I had at home to practice on until I was 17 years old. And at 17 years old, I was part of the Long Long Foundation, which is a great foundation which helps young kids perform all over the world. And we also get to have classes with Long Long himself. And Long Long heard that I didn't have a piano, and so he gifted me a brand new Steinway upright for me to practice on.
0: Where's that piano now?
2: Still in New York at my house in Brooklyn.
0: Lovely. Well, as promised, we've got some more from the Iberia Suite by Isaac Albéniz. He wrote 12 separate pieces for his various books in the Iberia Suite.
2: Yes,
0: and these are all from book one?
2: These are all book one, yes.
0: Okay. So each of the four books contains three pieces. We heard one of the book one pieces in our earlier segment. And now, what's next?
2: El Porto. It's a little southern port city in Spain, and so you'll hear the hustling and bustling of that town. And it has a very distinctive rhythm that I believe Bernstein had inspiration for when he wrote, I Want to Be in America.
0: So there's that hemiola. Will you demonstrate that for us before we get into it? One, two, one, two, three, yeah. Okay, groovy. We're about to hear PT Young Artist in Residence Clayton Stevenson play El Puerto from the Iberia Suite by Isaac Albéniz.

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1: 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We have transfer stations in Nome, Toke, Eagle, Healy, Delta, and Bettles. And for those folks out in Toke, still have evacuation notices for the Muckluck Fire west of Toke. This started at noon. We started getting updates. The last update was at 2:25. Evacuation notices go now for Toke area, Sundog Trail to Moosehorn Road, Alaska Highway North to Red Fox Drive. Should evacuate now in Toke. The shelter is open at Mushers Hall for evacuees at 1311 Alaska Highway. And Moosehorn Road and 5th Street, Alaska Highway North to Red Fox Drive is under a set status. Be ready to evacuate. A go now evacuation notice for the Toke area, that is Sundog Trail to Moosehorn Road. Evacuate now in Toke.
2: Abbott knew this was harming our kids, and they designed their products to keep kids addicted anyway. 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
3: A blockbuster trial kicks off tomorrow over social media addiction and kids. 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